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1: It is expedient for you, my beloved disciples, that I go away. For if I go not away, the Comforter will not come unto you. When he, the Spirit of truth, is come, he will guide you into all truth. For he shall not speak of himself, but whatsoever he shall hear, that shall he speak. And he will show you things to come.
2: The war is over, Beelzebub, and who won? You didn't. He did. Right now, he is ascending to heaven where once you were the adored Prime Minister, and I was your assistant. We are now forever banished from heaven. What is to become of us? We will be punished with everlasting death. Death!
3: Oh, keep quiet. I'm thinking.
2: Thinking, ha! Huh? What about that the Son of God, whom you crucified, is right now passing through the heavenly gates to be enthroned amidst the adoration of the angels? I could have been one of those angels if I hadn't listened to you.
3: But you did.
2: Shame on me, and shame on any human who does. He will be forever lost as we are.
3: Now that the Son of God is no longer here on earth, people will again obey my voice. I am still king of this earth.
2: Lies, lies! You know that he promised to send the Holy Spirit down to be with and help his followers. As soon as the ceremonies in heaven crowning him king are completed, he will have all authority in heaven and earth. Then he will send down the Holy Spirit.
4: When the day of Pentecost arrived, all the believers were gathered together in one place. Suddenly there was a noise from the sky as a sound of a strong wind. It filled all the house where they were sitting. And there appeared what looked like tongues of fire, and it sat upon each of them. And they were all filled with the Holy Ghost, and began to speak with other tongues, as the Spirit gave them utterance.
5: Your Highness, may I speak?
6: Permission granted.
5: There is great confusion in the public portion of the temple, Your Highness. An amazing and unbelievable demonstration is taking place.
6: I know not what you're going to say, but it sounds very serious.
5: Very serious and dangerous to our prestige, Your Highness.
6: And resist the telling of it until I've summoned the other priests and rulers. Proceed.
5: Once again, Your Highness, it is those terrible troublemakers, the disciples of Jesus. It seems that a phenomenon in the form of what looked like flaming tongues settled upon the disciples, and immediately they were able to speak in all known languages.
7: All the disciples spoke different languages?
5: Yes, Your Highness.
7: Oh, unheard of. Ridiculous. Impossible.
6: Impossible, yes, my dear father-in-law. To us, to humans, but not to God. We ourselves teach that God is all-powerful.

0: Could not have died and naturally could not have been resurrected. Had we not placed 100 soldiers to guard the tomb, there would not now be 100 witnesses to the fact of his resurrection.
1: It was at your suggestion that those first spies were sent against him.
0: It was a mistake.
1: Mm-hmm. And what do you suggest that we do now?
0: Nothing. Absolutely nothing. If we do anything at all, it will only publicize the matter and help them.
2: But, Your Highness, people from all over the world, speaking every known language under the sun, are here for the feast, and they're flocking to hear them preach.
0: Sure, wouldn't you? I would.
2: But do you realize what they are telling the people, Your Highness?
0: That it'll rain tomorrow.
2: They are talking about you, Annas, and about you, Caiaphas, Your Highness. They are telling the full story of Jesus, everything. People are here from every part of the world, and when they return home and tell what they have heard, the entire world will know the full story of Jesus, including his miracles, his death and resurrection, and how simple, unlettered men of Galilee tell the story in all the languages known, a wonderful manifestation and miracle in itself.
0: I have one suggestion. I know that most people will not believe it, but some will, and that is better than none. This power of the disciples must be accounted for in some natural way. We can suggest to the people that these men have taken wine and are drunk.
3: My dear people, ye are desirous, I know, of a statement from me, your high priest, relative to the seeming ability of these men to talk different languages, something they were unable to do before. I suggest to you that they have partaken of too much wine and are drunk.
4: His Highness, the High Priest, is mistaken. I understand several different languages, and I can testify to the accuracy with which the different languages are spoken by these disciples.
5: Fellow Israelites, and all of you who live in Jerusalem, and those also who are come from all parts of the world, listen to what I am about to say. These men and I are not drunk. Rather, it is as the prophet Joel wrote. This is what I will do in the last days, God says. I will pour out my spirit upon all men. Your sons and your daughters will prophesy. Your young men will see visions, and your old men will dream dreams. Yes, even on my slaves, both men and women, I will pour out my spirit in those days. Jesus of Nazareth was a man whose divine mission was clearly shown to you by his miracles. You yourselves know this, for it took place here among you. You killed Jesus by letting sinful men nail him to the cross, but God raised him from the dead. We are all witnesses to this fact. Jesus was taken on high to be at the right hand of God and to receive from him the Holy Spirit. What you now see and hear is that Holy Spirit poured out upon us by that same Jesus. All people, then, are to know for sure that it is this Jesus whom ye nailed to the cross, whom God has made Lord and Messiah.

0: This is you over 30 years ago.
1: Are we there yet? 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
0: And this is your mom now.
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3: Here's an interesting passage found in James chapter 2 and verse 23. And the scripture was fulfilled which says, Abraham believed God, and it was accounted to him for righteousness, and he was called the friend of God. At the moment, I forget who it was, but I remember reading about a famous pianist who always traveled with his own piano. Even though concert halls had some of the finest pianos ever made, he still wanted his own, because of course he knew that instrument so well that he simply played better when he used it. It was almost as if that inanimate object was a personal friend of his. Which brings me to the passage we just read. Now, there's a lot we could learn from this short verse because it really summarizes the whole plan of salvation. But it's that last phrase I want you to focus on for today. It says that Abraham was called the friend of God. And as far as I can tell, that's the third time the Bible mentions that fact. And I suspect very strongly that Abraham's personal relationship with God had a lot to do with how much he was able to achieve in the service of God. Just think about it. Abraham became a hero to three of the world's largest religions and was responsible for giving birth to the nation that later gave birth to Jesus Christ. So, why was Abraham chosen by God to do so much? Could it be that God actually prefers to create beautiful music on the instruments that he knows personally? I mean, there were millions of people or events that God could have used to bring Messiah into the world, but he chose Abraham, his friend. Just like a good pianist can make beautiful music on any old instrument, God could have used just about anybody. But the most beautiful music comes from an instrument that the performer knows inside and out. And when God goes about doing something beautiful for this world, something great, his first choice as an instrument is a man or woman he knows well. The friends of God, the ones who walk most closely with him, are the ones most sensitive to his leading. They hear his voice and recognize it as the voice of their heavenly Father. And as a result, their actions in this world are more closely attuned to the wishes of God himself. Which brings me to the subject of you and the day that you have ahead of you today. When you finally come to the end of your time in this world, will your life today, the decisions you made and the actions you took, will it be a beautiful concerto performed by the Creator himself? It all depends on how closely you walk with God. One thing I'm certain of as I read through the pages of the Bible, it's not just Abraham that God wants as a friend. He makes you the same offer today, friendship with God. And when you develop that friendship, it always produces music that angels notice. And that's just a better way to live.

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It's time for Walking on Water, your home for gospel, bluegrass music, and more. We do feature a Bible verse and a brief devotional thought in addition to the gospel bluegrass music we play every week. Today we will be featuring the artistry of Doyle Lawson, and we will also take a look at Matthew 25, where Jesus said our reward will be for doing for others. But right now, let's enjoy some gospel bluegrass music, and this is new from Iron Horse, Calling You.

The Sun Will Never Set Again. That was the group Southern Raised. We're called Walking on Water, and I'm Tom Maycumber. From Crane, Missouri, Southern Raised is a family band featuring four siblings, Lindsay, Sarah, Emily, and Matthew Reith. Here they are again. This is called This Rock is Jesus.

That was the group New Tradition with I'll Be a Rock. I'm Tom Maycumber. You're listening to Walking on Water, where we play gospel bluegrass music. And this is new from the family soul at the cross.

We're caught walking on water, and I'm Tom Maycumber. When the house caught fire, no one from the fire station across the street responded. And by the time the crew from a neighboring fire station arrived, the home was engulfed in flames and there was nothing they could do. One station failed its duty, but by circumstance, the other station was ineffectual. Jesus asks us to make disciples of all people, and in Matthew 25, he tells us how, by responding to the physical and emotional needs of others. It is not disputed that telling others about Jesus is vital for sharing the gospel, but it is also significant that our reward when Jesus returns is for doing for others and not just telling others. This is good news for me, since I find it easier to do a kind deed for a stranger than to start up a conversation with them about Jesus. But the key is my willingness and ability to respond to those in need. Are you a non-responder, a responder to someone too far away for you to be effective, or are you someone who prays daily to be shown the needs of those around you? This is Roland White and Friends on the instrumental I Am a Pilgrim.

I'm Tom Maycomber. You're listening to Walking on Water, where we play gospel bluegrass music, and this is the Bluegrass Cardinals, The First Time I Heard About Heaven.

We're called Walking on Water. I'm Tom Maycumber, and I'm glad you've joined us today for our celebration of Jesus with gospel bluegrass music. One of the most influential bluegrass musicians alive is Doyle Lawson. Not only does he sing and play guitar, banjo, and mandolin well enough to front any bluegrass band, but since 1979, his band Quicksilver has had over 40 members, and the list of members reads like a who's who of modern bluegrass music. Doyle isn't difficult to work with. Instead, he is responsible for launching the careers of many top bluegrass performers. I'd like to feature for you Doyle's work through the years, and to start, here he is with J.D. Crowe and the Kentucky Mountain Boys from 1971 singing lead on The Model Church.

You're listening to Walking on Water, and that was our featured artist for today, Doyle Lawson, singing lead with the Country Gentlemen from 1979, and that was called Where Could I Go? 1979 was a significant year for Doyle and Bluegrass because that's when he left the Country Gentlemen and started Quicksilver, perhaps the most prolific gospel bluegrass band ever since. And right out of the gate, 1979's album Rock My Soul was considered perhaps the greatest gospel bluegrass album ever recorded. And from that album, here is Doyle Lawson singing high lead. The song is On the Sea of Life.

I'm Tom Maycumber. We're called Walking on Water, and we play gospel bluegrass music, and that's our featured artist for today, Doyle Lawson. He was singing low harmony with Crow, Lawson, and Williams on Stormy Waters. Here is Doyle one more time with Paul Williams. This is Till Death Do Us Part.

0: That's a bluesy instrumental called Noah. You've been listening to Walking on Water, and I'm Tom Maycumber. Today we feature the gospel artistry of Doyle Lawson, and we also consider that in Matthew 25 we're told that our reward will be for doing for others and not just talking to others. Are you someone who prays daily to be shown the needs of those around you? Thanks so much for listening, and until next time we meet, my prayer is that you will have a blessed week in Jesus.
1: KSUV, Talkeetna.

0: Welcome to Sabbath School, brought to you by It Is Written. Glad you're joining us today. We are looking at how we can grow in a relationship with God. And this week in lesson number 9 of 13, we are looking at sin, the gospel, and the law. A fascinating subject. Let's begin with prayer. Father, we ask that you'll continue to be with us as we study more about how we can grow in our relationship with you. Please bless our time together today, we ask, and we thank you in Jesus' name. Amen.
1: Amen.
0: We're grateful also to have the author of this quarter's Sabbath School lesson with us. That's Nina Atchison. She is a curriculum specialist and an author. Nina, welcome back.
1: Thank you so much.
0: So we're on a 13-week journey here. We're now on week number 9, mm-hmm. So we're kind of getting into the final bits and pieces where we're going to pull it all together. But this week is a very important one, sin, the gospel, and the law. So let's begin by talking about sin. Why is sin so significant when it comes to having a growing, vibrant, healthy relationship with God?
1: Without a doubt, sin is the greatest obstructor in having a close relationship with God. So, of course, sin is that anything which separates us from having a close connection with God. And really, we talked about pride a few weeks ago, selfishness. You know, this is really where a lot of sin originates. And Satan's goal is for us to be so completely sinful, that we'll be separated from God forever. And sin is really serious. I wonder if we perhaps don't talk about it enough. It's a serious topic. It's a heavy topic. Without Jesus and the gospel and Jesus' saving grace, having sin in our lives means that we will be separated from God forever. So it's a very significant topic when it comes to having a relationship with God. Sin will have, it hurts us, it deceives us, it destroys us. And as I said, it will eventually keep us from the God of the universe forever. So our battle against sin and self is perhaps the greatest battle that all of us ever face, and it has eternal implications. If we read Isaiah 59, verses 1 and 2, we read about this very point. It says, "Behold, the Lord's hand is not shortened that it cannot save, nor is his ear heavy that it cannot hear." So for me, this is encouraging because it says, even though we sin, God still reaches out. He still hears us when we cry out to him. He reaches out and wants to save us. But in verse 2, it says, "But your iniquities have separated you from your God, and your sins have hidden his face from you so that he will not hear." So I think what this is saying is that if we choose to remain in our sin, if we choose not to accept the grace of Christ, God cannot help us. It's a serious matter. We can't get rid of sin by ourselves. It makes me think of people throughout history, such as Martin Luther, who tried to chastise himself or do certain things, to climb upstairs on his knees or do certain things to try to purge himself of sin. And others have gone to extreme measures to try to rid their bodies and their minds and their souls of sin. Some people even try to remove themselves from society so there'll be no temptations. Of course, we know that we cannot do that. We cannot, of our own efforts, ever remove sin from our lives. Every person, every day, sins. We sin every day through our thoughts, our motives, our actions, and our words. We hurt people, we hurt God. And so the enemy of souls tries to weaken us. He knows the areas that are the buttons to push to make us surrender and give into sin, sinful habits and choices. And yet we know that through Jesus' example, that when we are tempted, we can use the word of God to fight the enemy. And we should remember too that temptation is not sin. Jesus was tempted, but he didn't sin.
0: Yeah, big difference there. And sometimes if we feel we've been tempted, we've already, you know, fallen. No, there's a difference. You know, if the temptation comes and we simply give it to God and let it go by, then by the grace of God, we're fine. It's when we pause and think about it and dwell on it and so forth, that's where we get ourselves in trouble. You know, this passage in Isaiah 59 it's very profound. It says your iniquities or your sins have separated you from your God, and your sins have hidden his face from you so that he will not hear. It makes a whole lot of sense because God is the source of life.
1: Yes.
0: And so if we are harboring sin and sin separates us from God, it's not just that sin separates us from God, it's that sin separates us from the source of life.
1: Exactly.
0: And so how can we continue, how can we have eternal life if we're choosing to separate ourselves from the very source of that life? So we live in a world today that doesn't talk too much about sin. Mm. In fact, it talks very little about sin. Mm. It's a very heavy topic. It's a very significant topic. But society today tries increasingly, I think, to avoid this topic and kind of adopts this idea that anything is really permissible. As long as you're not hurting anyone is kind of the mantra that I often hear. Mm-hmm.

0: what sin is. We also see in 1 John 3, verse 4, that the Bible describes sin as being a transgression of God's law. So it's the law is in some ways like us putting on a pair of glasses and helping us to see our lives for what they are, to see sin clearly, what's around us. Or it's like looking in a mirror. You know, sometimes I guess an analogy could be if I eat a big chocolate cake, I think, oh, quick, no one's looking, and I eat it and it's all over my face. And I don't know it's on my face. If the chocolate cake represents sin and I look in a mirror and then I see the sin all over me. So the mirror is like, so the law is, it helps us to recognize the sin in our lives. It brings clarity and it brings conviction about our lives and our characters. Of course, we have the Ten Commandments in Exodus 20, written by God's own finger. And we also have Jesus, who affirmed the greatest commandment in Mark 12, verse 30 and 31. It says, "And you shall love the Lord your God with all your heart, with all your soul, with all your mind, and with all your strength. This is the first commandment. And the second is like it, is this: you shall love your neighbor as yourself. There is no other commandment greater than these." So Jesus, of course, affirmed that the law was not done away with, and that the entire Bible cohesively affirms that the law of God is forever, it's steadfast, it's continuing. The law is all about relationships, our relationship with God and our relationship with one another. And really, God gave us the law to safeguard our relationship with Him. And we're talking about growing in a relationship with God. So the law safeguards how can we grow in that relationship with God. It sheds light on our own characters and on the sin in our lives. Of course, Satan has tried to distort the law. And I think we probably all know some Christians even that disdain the law. They think that it's legalistic to keep the law. And yet we know that in 1 John 5, verse 3, the Bible tells us, "For this is the love of God, that we keep His commandments, and His commandments are not burdensome." So it really depends, I think, how we understand God's character. The law is a reflection of His character. When we understand God's character, we'll see the law as a beautiful reflection of what's important to God, and it won't be burdensome to us.
1: Yeah, I think you hit on something really important right there. As we look at the description, the Bible description of God and the Bible's description of His law, the same adjectives are used to describe both. It is, some have said, it's a transcript of His character. It shows us who He is. If you want to know what God is like, look at His law. Mm. It tells you what He holds dear. It tells you the things that He appreciates, the things that He doesn't appreciate. It gives you a clear picture of who He is. And what He's ultimately trying to do is to give us opportunities to reflect His character in our own lives.
0: Yes.
1: So if we find ourselves in opposition to His law, or in other words, 1 John 3, 4, sin is the transgression of the law or the breaking of the law. If we find ourselves constantly doing that, our reflection of His character is being marred, and that's being seen by others in the world. And so their view of God is being distorted as a result of our choices to live our lives contrary to His law, contrary to His character. Now, of course, you and I both know we can't do that ourselves. We don't have the ability to grit our teeth and pull ourselves up by our bootstraps and live right. That doesn't work. But by God's grace, He can give us the strength and the power if we let Jesus sit on the thrones of our hearts to do that.
0: Yes.
1: So that's the key, I'm not sure which one to use there, but that's what helps that to happen, is having Him an integral part of that.
0: Absolutely. And we are called to be a holy people, His chosen people. And I do agree wholeheartedly that it's really just about loving His character, because when we love Him, we'll want to love the things that He loves. It will be a natural response to want to obey His law and want to reflect His character to those around us.
1: Absolutely. Nina, I want to go to Monday's lesson for a moment. You talk about some different strongholds, some barriers to us growing in Christ. I don't know that we're going to have time to unpack everything before we go

0: a break, but what are some of these strongholds and how can we overcome them in Jesus? Maybe we'll touch on this, then we'll go to break, then we'll come back and unpack it a little bit more. Talk with me a little bit about some of these strongholds.
1: There are certain passages in the Bible that list some strongholds, and we will look at one of them after the break. But on Monday's lesson, I speak about a few areas that I think are quite natural for us to just fall into these sinful tendencies, such as self-reliance, and that's the first point, like Samson. Being proud, which we've already talked about in a previous week, having lust in our hearts. Of course, that's something that others don't see, but it can eventually play out in our actions. And that really is a substantial barrier that can bring a lot of guilt to a lot of people. Being critical and judgmental of others. I wonder how often we think about that, our critical spirits, whether it might be just through looking at something we see online, on social media even, and thinking, oh, look at that person. Even just those little thoughts that come into our minds, being judgmental of leadership. Hating our enemies. Do we harbor those feelings of hatred and resentment? And Jesus speaks to all of these, and I've had Bible verses listed on Monday's lesson that address this. And the final one I included was anger. Do we feel angry? Do we allow anger to kind of build up in our souls, and do we respond aggressively? I mean, the Bible says that all of these are sins. And of course, there are other sins. We'll look at some other lists when we come back. But I think these more subtle, potentially subtle sins that others don't see, they really do erode our relationship with God in quite substantial ways. So I think it's helpful for us all to pause and say, Lord, these ungodly traits, that am I allowing them to creep into my heart and to take harbor? And how are they affecting the relationships with others and with my God?
0: This is something that we need to unpack even a little bit more when we come back from the break. But before we go to the break, if somebody wants to dig more deeply into this subject, there's a companion book that they can pick up. Share with us a little bit about that companion book.
1: There is indeed. The companion book is Growing in a Relationship with God. It's on the same title as the quarterly, written by Heather Quintana. The chapters in the book mirror the chapters in the quarterly, and they go into more details. And I know this will be a blessing to any of our viewers who would like to read more on these topics.
0: To pick that book up, just go to itiswritten.shop. Again, itiswritten.shop. You'll find the companion book to this quarter's Sabbath School lesson right there, and it will be a blessing to you. We're going to come back in just a moment as we continue looking at sin, the gospel, and the law. We'll be right back.
2: I'm in the Bahamas. It's a slice of paradise, really. And as beautiful as it is, it's a place with a colorful past. Once upon a time, the Bahamas was a haven for pirates. Blackbeard sailed these waters. Pirates lived, or live, outside the law. They are lawless. And the fact is, they were thieves, murderers. This isn't a game. We still see lawlessness today. The battle is real. Undoubtedly, you've experienced it. You might be caught in the middle of it now. Can you see yourself in that picture, doing the things that you know you should not? See yourself in that picture? You want a way out of lawlessness? You want a way out of slavery to the old life? Jesus is that way. Lawless. Watch now on It Is Written TV.
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0: Welcome back to Sabbath School. We're looking at sin, the gospel, and the law as it relates to our growing relationship with God. Nina, before we went to break, we were talking a little bit about some of the strongholds that often prevent us from growing in our relationship with God, ways that sin works its way into our lives. Unpack that a little bit more for us.
1: In the Bible, there are various passages that actually unpack this issue a little more with some specific lists, I guess we could say. that describe the sins in our lives that we can so easily ignore. One of these lists is in Galatians 5:19-21. Let's read that one first.
0: Now the works of the flesh are evident, which are adultery, fornication, uncleanness, lewdness, idolatry, sorcery, hatred, contentions, jealousies, outbursts of wrath, selfish ambitions, dissensions, heresies, envy, murders, drunkenness, revelries, and the like, of which I tell you beforehand, just as I also told you in time past, that those who practice such things will not inherit the kingdom of God. Now, that's a pretty exhaustive list there.
1: Yeah, it is. There's another list that is similar. It has a few extra sins that Paul lists in Romans 1:29, and we don't have time to read that list today as well, but it really does cause us, I think, to read this slowly and to consider, which of these areas do I naturally gravitate to or fall into? What are the temptations in my life? There's another passage in Proverbs 6, verses 16 through 19, and let me read this to us. It says, "These six things the Lord hates, yes, seven are an abomination to him: a proud look, a lying tongue, hands that shed innocent blood, a heart that devises wicked plans, feet that are swift in running to evil, a false witness who speaks lies, and one who sows discord among brethren." And so we do see the Bible outlines in multiple places, really examples of what it means to break the law, the Ten Commandments, and really what it means to not love the Lord and not love our neighbours. Jesus also warns that when we do fall into these sins, in Mark 9, he actually gives us some advice. He says, it's better to cut off your hand than to keep doing these, or cut off your leg, or pluck out your eye. That's how serious Jesus sees sin. It's better to do those things than not to inherit eternal life. And so I think it's important for us to pause to realize the seriousness of sin. And I guess we could consider, have our viewers asked God to remove sins from our lives because we realize that they are putting a barrier in our relationship with him? And have we thought about the devastating consequences of sins in our lives? It's a serious, important question to grapple with.
0: And I'm glad we're spending some time this week delving into it. And by God's grace, this won't be the end of your delving into it. This subject, just as each of the subjects that we're covering this quarter, one that certainly should call us to deeper and further study. Nina, we're talking about sin, we're talking about the gospel, we're also talking a little bit about the law. The topic of the law, even in Christian circles today, is often misunderstood. What is it about this subject that gets Christians, what's the right word I want to use here, enthusiastic on one direction or the other on the law? Some say, yes, we need to keep the law, absolutely, and others say, the law has been done away with, it's been nailed to the cross, don't worry about it so much anymore, don't be legalistic. Why is the law misunderstood?
1: Well, we already mentioned that love is at the very center of the law. God's character is reflected through the law. And I think people sometimes don't connect the law to the gospel. I think that's a common mistake that people make. We also need to remember that the law does not save us, the law does not forgive us, the law does not justify us, but what the law should do is to point us to Christ who does those things, to point us to the fact that we need a Savior. And so the gospel should always be connected to the law. And when it's not, I think that's when people misunderstand it. That's when they don't want to think about it, or they feel as though it's legalistic. But when we connect the gospel and we know that the law really is just a way of pointing out why we need Jesus, it becomes so helpful and such a blessing to us. I think really that Jesus does the work, but he gives us the law as a gift to point us to realize that we need his gift of grace.
0: The old song comes to mind, what can wash away my sin? Nothing yes. but the blood of Jesus.
1: Amen.
0: So the law just shows us that we need Jesus. It sends us to him so that he can indeed wash away our sin. So let's say there's somebody watching who needs a little bit of encouragement, who perhaps they have some sin in their lives, which I think every single human being falls into that category.
1: Yes.
0: And they need a little bit of encouragement. What would you give, what kind of encouragement, hope would you give to someone who knows that sin is separating them from God, from having that relationship that they want? What kind of hope can you offer?
1: I think the thing we need to remember is that we all sin. You sin, I sin, we sin every day. We cannot live a sinless life, and we need Jesus to help us. I really love what Romans 3 verse 23 says. For all have sinned and fall short of the glory of God. But then it goes on to say in verse 24, being justified freely by his grace through the redemption that is in Christ Jesus. I mean, this is just great news, because we can't do anything other than say, Jesus, I accept your gift of grace. I can't get rid of the sin in my life. I need your help. And reach out our hands, accept that gift, and allow him to do his work. But really, we do need to repent. So repentance is the first step, and really genuine repentance, which we actually are talking about in next week's lesson. It's the focus, repentance and forgiveness. We know that sin separates, but repentance restores because of the grace that Jesus offers us. I think we all need to remember that grace is greater than sin. Grace is stronger than sin. In Romans 5, verse 20, we read another beautiful passage. Moreover, the law entered that the offense might abound, but where sin abounded, grace abounded much more. So we can claim this promise when we feel tempted. We all feel tempted. When we feel tempted, we can say, Lord, I know your grace is stronger than sin. It's stronger than temptation. We can claim scripture. We can claim the promises. We know the devil will flee. And so I think oftentimes it is about recognizing, oh, I'm feeling tempted. I'm going back to this familiar sin that so easily tries to ensnare me. The enemy is attacking me. We can pause. We can remove ourselves from that temptation and flee to the arms of our Savior. So no matter our sin, we need to remember that God offers grace to you, to me, to you, Eric. And what a gift that is. It's just a profound, the most extraordinary gift that Jesus could give us. And I really just want to appeal to our viewers today to accept that gift of grace. It's Jesus is offering it to all of us today. And we can choose this gift of grace, and this will help us in our growing relationship with him. We need his grace. We need that robe of righteousness to be placed around us.
0: So sin unquestionably separates us from God, from the source of life. Maybe, probably, you have felt that discomfort. When you choose to go the wrong direction, you sense that something is wrong. When that happens, just remember this. The devil is stronger than you are. And if you try to fight that yourself, you're going to lose. Sooner or later, the truth is he's just stronger than you are. In order to combat that, in order to end up victorious, in order to end up on the right side of things in the end, you need to enlist someone on your side who is stronger than the devil is. That person is not you. That person is Jesus. If you call out to him, he will help you. He will give you strength. He will give you forgiveness. He will give you life. If we confess our sins, he is faithful and just to forgive us our sins and to, here's a great word, cleanse us from all unrighteousness. Not just some, but all unrighteousness. If you want to experience that cleansing, if you want to experience that victory, if you want to experience that peace that passes all understanding, turn your eyes upon Jesus. Look full in His wonderful face. He wants to give you that peace. He wants to give you that strength. He wants to give you that victory. He wants to give you, ultimately, that glory that comes from being with Him. So this week we've been looking at sin, the gospel, and the law. If by any chance you happen to have missed previous presentations, previous lessons, make sure you go back and view them. We're looking at how to grow in a relationship with God. We've covered some fantastic ground already, and you can find those lessons at either itiswritten.tv or the It Is Written YouTube channel, and make sure that you share those with others. Next week, when we come back, we're going to be looking at repentance and forgiveness. That's going to be lesson number 10 of 13. You are invited to join us here on Sabbath School, brought to you by It Is Written.

0: Hi, this is Alexa Sharma with AFM's Pahari Project in North India. In my 7 years in India, many special people found their way into my heart. But that bond wasn't always immediate. Let me tell you about a Pahari woman named Rani. We kind of had to warm up to each other. I call this story, We Will Help You Run. After 2 hours of driving, we had finally come to the designated meeting spot, just down the mountain from Anderagaon. Christian slowed the car, and I kept my eyes peeled for Rani. Oh, look, Christian. That must be her. Pull over here. She stood with hands clasped behind her back, broad shoulders curving forward slightly, as though trying not to be so tall. She sucked her bottom lip. When she noticed us, she acknowledged our presence with a brief, tense smile hid behind her hand. We pulled over, and I hopped out of the car. You must be Rani, I said. I've been so excited to finally meet you. When I reached out to hug her, Rani's body stiffened. Her eyes widened over high cheekbones as she surveyed our car. Here, sit in the front, I said, crawling into the back seat between Preeti and Prem. Rani hesitated, but eventually sat quietly in the front seat. Radhika's like a sister to us. She calls us Bhaiya and Bobby. Since you're Radhika's little sister, you're like ours too. You can call us Bhaiya and Bobby if you like. I tried to help Rani feel comfortable in the Indian way by assigning each of us a familial relationship. Okay, she said simply. I noted how much quieter she was than her bubbly, talkative sister. Her frame was slender, like Radhika's, but she was taller and smiled less. For the next hour or so, she only answered yes or no questions. You are so lucky, she told me, after Christian got out of the car to pick up some mangoes for Radhika's in-laws. Oh? I asked, leaning forward towards her. How is that? She practically spit out the words. You don't have to do any work. I work all day long in the fields, sunrise to sunset. You probably sit around all day and don't do anything. Having heard this kind of you-don't-do-any-work talk before, always from people who don't know me, my own lips pursed in annoyance. Yeah, some people think that about foreigners, I said. I don't know why. People have even asked me if I bathe my own kids or wipe their bottoms when they use the toilet. Of course I work! As though I don't do dishes, sort rice, and wash my clothes. My husband works hard, and so do I. I'm happy when I work. Who would want to just sit around and be bored all day anyway? I then attempted to steer this rather catty conversation onto something pleasant. The weather? The sweater she's making? We'd love to visit you in your village sometime, I said. You could come for the Mela. So many powerful Devtas come. It's great. Oh, the Mela. We'd be happy to come eat with you, but we don't worship the Devta. I shocked myself by this extremely direct pronouncement. What? She asked, talking louder than usual. How can you not worship the Devta? What in the world do you worship if you don't worship the Devta? Jesus, the Messiah. Do you know who that is?
1: Never heard of him, she paused.
0: Say, why don't you wear makeup and jewelry? Don't you think women look beautiful when they wear makeup and jewelry? There was a hint of accusation, flavored with a dash of reproach, in Ronnie's tone. She was well-painted and had 4 earring holes in each ear. A long necklace dangled from her neck. I think you look beautiful, I said, smiling. You're free to choose to wear those things, but I think God created women beautiful just as they are. So I try to be beautiful without all those things. Silence. This might be a long 3 days, I thought to myself. God, help me to connect with this woman. When Christian got out of the car again to buy some bananas for our hungry kids, I leaned forward from the back seat. If you could do anything in the world, you know, since you don't like working in the fields, what would it be?
1: I don't think that way, she said flatly. What's the use?
0: I don't dream. I don't think of what could be because nothing will ever get better.
1: As we continued to chat in the car, I realized that all the bitterness in Ronnie's voice was just a thin veil for despair and hopelessness. After we arrived at Radhika's, we all took sickles down to the field to cut grass for the water buffalo. Preeti and Prem played with Radhika's niece and nephew, throwing leaves at each other in a tag-like game. Pretty soon, the petite sisters and myself were crouched in the middle of some tall grass, laughing. Apparently, my sickle hadn't been sharpened in a while. It was rusted, with a huge chip out of the center, and dull as a butter knife. I couldn't cut much grass with a butter knife. The girls laughed at my useless, good-for-nothing sickle as I attempted to bludgeon through tiny clumps of grass. That sickle's just like me, said Ronnie, making a joke. She was still laughing, now a soft, bitter, hurt laugh. Radhika and I stopped laughing. We touched her shoulders, and she stopped, pausing before she continued to slice through grass and pile it in a basket, stone-faced. During the next few days with Radhika and Ronnie, I got to know the plight of this tender-hearted young lady, whose life has been in danger many times, from others and from herself. Like Radhika, Ronnie is illiterate. One day, her brother told her, I'd never teach you to read. You'd get all the way to Delhi if I did that. These women come from a village high up on the mountain, where drinking and dysfunction are the rule. Women are controlled by keeping them from education, working them all day in the fields, and sometimes disciplining them. Ronnie has almost lost her life several times due to this discipline, which is sometimes by brothers, sometimes by other villagers in Andheragaon. She is beaten and abused mercilessly, sometimes by multiple people. Anytime a rumor gets kicked up that this young lady has been going around with men in the village, she is disciplined in this way. Although she avoids talking to anyone in the village to avoid the appearance of evil, rumors don't stop circulating because of the truth. The truth is, Ronnie is profoundly lonely, living in a tiny room she built herself. Her two children live with her former abusive husband, but she cannot be a part of their lives. She talks to almost no one, man nor woman. And she hates her life. But how could she ever escape it? She can't read the signs to take a bus somewhere else. But even if she could, where would she go? She is afraid she couldn't adjust to living anywhere besides that town of terror. And, as a single illiterate woman in India, there are no jobs for her, and few resources to help her help herself. Her best bet would be to try and marry into a kind and loving family. When we took Ronnie to visit her outlaw sister Radhika, we didn't yet realize that the girls had only recently begun speaking again. Radhika had shocked everyone when she ran for her life from the dysfunctions of her village. For many years, the sisters had not spoken. But one day, Radhika tracked down her sister's phone number and arranged to meet with her in a secret location. She wanted her sister to know that a happy life is possible. When Radhika showed Ronnie the beautiful wedding album of her marriage, it seemed too good to be true. In fact, upon looking at the kind-faced family and the smiling relatives, Ronnie fainted. Now she could see for herself in person. The family is good-hearted, gentle, and sincere, treating Radhika like their own daughter. As I shared with Ronnie what I know about the effect of abuse on women's minds, she listened with wide eyes. She had literally never known that anyone in the entire world was different from those in her village. She was seeing for the first time that her hatred of herself was the result of brainwashing. Can this be real? Can there really be people like this in the world? She asked me one afternoon. Ronnie, your experience is... it's despicable. There are many people in the world who would take your side. There are many, many good people in this world who deal with their problems in better ways than hitting. If I could have one wish, I would get along with everyone in my village, she told me. I try so hard, but everyone is more interested in lies.
0: And maybe, I don't know, maybe I'm doing something wrong. I just feel like it must be my fault somehow.
1: I couldn't stay, Radhika chimed in. Why should I stay under someone's shoe? Didn't God create me? Don't I need to eat and breathe and bathe just like them? Why should I let someone destroy me? I would have died if I'd have stayed.
0: Her voice grew louder, more passionate.
1: I didn't know what to do when I left, but God took care of me, and now look, I'm happy, I have a home, I have Jesus, I have a big brother and Bubby, and I can read!
0: For a moment, all I heard was the sound of the ceiling fan whirring as Ronnie took in this new shock.
1: How is that possible? You can learn too, Radhika said. She slowly read a line from her illustrated Bible storybook. Her eyebrows furrowed deeply as she concentrated. Her sister's eyebrows also furrowed as she waited to see if it was true. When it was true, the room was a bundle of energy as we used the small whiteboard I brought with me to show Ronnie a few letters. Because she already knows most of the Hindi script, she was able to read a few short words.
0: I can't believe this, she said, laughing. I'm reading! Later that afternoon, as we sat on a cement floor under a ceiling fan, I shared with her about Jesus' love and about the value God placed on her by sending his own son to die for her. She was very quiet. Radhika shared her testimony of peace and deliverance.
1: Listen, Radhika said, I begged those useless idols for help so many times. How many times did I grind my forehead to the ground bowing before them? And did they ever help me? Nothing ever changed. My husband still beat me, still drank, my life was a wreck. They didn't even give me peace in the midst of it all. They even tried to keep me from coming to this wonderful family by prophesying I would go crazy here. But Jesus gave me strength. He's changed everything for me.
0: Ronnie didn't speak. Soon it was time for us to put Ronnie on a bus back to her village. She threw her arms around me and cried into my shoulder. For the first time in her life, she had hope. Hope that maybe, somehow, things could get better.
1: When you came and you hugged me and put me in the front seat instead of the back, she said, there were some people in my village nearby. I know they're going to tell everyone I came with you guys to do dirty work, she said.
0: Suddenly, I realized one reason why Ronnie had been frustrated with me in the car. Ronnie told me that nobody hugs in her village, and if you try to hug even a female relative, people will talk badly about you. If you try to wash your face, they will say you're doing it to go sleep around. If you speak in Hindi instead of the local dialect, people will accuse you of being a snob and make fun of you mercilessly. Who do you think you are, anyway? They will say. Even just thinking about myself in Ronnie's position makes me feel her intense desperation and despair. She is stuck. Always stuck. Because pulling yourself up by your own bootstraps, that doesn't happen in Andheragaon. I don't know what I'm going to tell them. I don't know what's going to happen, but I have to go back. How could I ever leave? She cried again. Radhika and I wrapped our arms around her as she cried.
1: If and when you find enough hope in your heart to leave, I whispered in her ear, just call us. We will help you run.
0: Did Ronnie's story touch your heart as it did mine? Her situation is not unique. What might God be calling you to do to help women in India have hope? Being missionaries has given our family the chance to witness real miracles. 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Why not join the laborers in God's Indian fields? 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That's afmonline.org.

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3: Hello, everyone. Welcome to another Your Story Hour adventure. I'm so glad you've joined us.
4: And I can tell by the look on your face, Aunt Carol, that you've got an exciting story to tell. Am I right?
3: Right you are, Uncle Dan. Our listeners love great adventures, and today's program includes the threat of wild animals, a violent mountain storm, and lots of danger.
4: Wild animals? What kind of wild animals?
3: You'll just have to wait and see, Uncle Dan.
4: Oh, I don't like waiting. I want to know now.
3: Well, then, let's begin. Put on your hiking boots, because we're heading up the trail for a story I call Mountain Storm. No one likes a tag-along, someone who follows you wherever you go. That's exactly how 16-year-old Todd Wilson felt as he headed up a winding trail in the beautiful Great Smoky Mountains National Park. His church youth group had been looking forward to this outing for weeks, but what Todd hadn't planned on was who his hiking partner would be. It wasn't his idea, and he lost no time in reminding his tag-along companion of that fact.
5: Come on, come on. You've got to be the slowest hiker in the entire state of Tennessee. I've seen snails moving faster than you.
6: Hey, I'm sorry. You have long legs. Mine's short. Not so fast as you.
5: Well, try to keep up. I don't know what Mr. Adams was thinking when he stuck me with the new girl. It's best to hike in pairs, he said. Less dangerous. Well, now I can add, much slower, too. I don't even remember your name.
6: Almira. My name is Almira.
5: Well, Almira, just because we're members of the same youth group doesn't mean I want to climb a mountain with you. Nothing personal, you understand. It's just that... never mind. Try to keep up. At this speed, we'll never get to the ranger station. We're already far behind everyone else.
6: I'm sorry. I try go faster. Can I ask you a question?
5: Can you walk and talk at the same time?
6: What is snail?
5: What is a snail?
6: My English not so good. I don't know that word.
5: A snail is a little animal that moves very, very slowly. Like you. I suppose they don't have snails where you come from. Wherever that is.
6: Syria. I come from Syria.
5: That's Middle East Syria, right?
6: Yes. You know my country?
5: Just what I thought. My hiking partner is a slow terrorist. My dad says you can't trust anyone from the Middle East. Gotta watch him every minute, so don't try anything.
6: I'm not terrorist.
5: Well, I'm keeping my eye on you anyway. Stop asking stupid questions and keep moving. I hate being last.
6: Maybe if you walk just a little slower.
5: Yeah, like that's gonna happen.
3: And so it went for the next hour. Todd would complain, and Almira would struggle to keep pace with her frustrated hiking partner. Most of the time, they walked in silence over the rocky trail, surrounded by the sounds of the forest and the moan of the wind moving through the colorful late autumn leaves. But what was supposed to be a leisurely afternoon hike was about to change.
6: Can I ask you another question?
5: No.
6: That tree over there, the one with twisted limb?
5: What about it?
6: Don't we see it before? Maybe two times.
5: You're dreaming.
6: And stream down below. Same tree. Same stream. We come here before.
5: Now you're a hiking expert?
6: I know we come here before. I think we lost.
5: We're not lost. I told you a half hour ago. We're taking a shortcut.
6: Well, this shortcut is making big circle. Maybe we stay here so someone find us.
5: Don't you know anything? When you're lost, you're not supposed to stop. You're supposed to keep moving until you find help.
6: That not sound right.
5: Well, never mind. We don't need help because we're not lost.
6: Todd, I think it's going to rain.
5: The clouds are way, way off. It's not going to rain. Okay, maybe just a little. Okay, maybe a lot, but we're not lost.
6: Maybe we find a place to stay dry?
5: Well, I guess we could if it would make you feel better. Some mountain climber you are. Can't even stand a tiny rain shower.
6: Look, over there. See that log? It falls against rocks. room underneath.
5: Yeah, okay. I suppose we could give it a try.
6: It's like a little cave under here.
5: Great. Perfect. Except now that we're under the log, in our little cave, as you call it, nobody can see us.
6: Maybe if you take Red Hat off and put on branches, someone will see if they walk by. Then we wait here until they come.
5: Fine. There! My hat is on a branch. Getting very wet. Happy now?
6: Not happy, but more dry than standing in rain.
3: And that's where they sat, sheltered by a large fallen log, as an autumn storm pounded the surrounding forest and mountain meadows. Meanwhile, in another area of the park, Mr. Adams, youth director at Todd and Elmira's church, stood on the covered balcony of the ranger station watching the downpour with a growing sense of dread.
7: They should be here by now.
8: Ooh.
7: Two members of our hiking group. Say, you're the ranger here. Are there any particular dangers along the trail between here and park headquarters that I should know about?
8: Any trail is dangerous if you're not careful. The rain probably just slowed them down. Besides, they're teenagers. Maybe they're just too busy enjoying each other's company.
7: Todd and Elmira? It was anybody else, maybe, but not those two. Listen, I'm going to head back down the mountain with my group. The main trail is in good condition, even though it's raining. If our two stragglers show up, call me on my cell.
8: Afraid I can't do that, friend. There's one thing Mother Nature forgot to install around here. Cell phone towers. But we do have a landline.
7: Okay, I'll check back with you when I get to the park headquarters. Let me have your number.
3: The rain that afternoon not only brought rivers of water from the sky, it ushered in a blast of very cold air and lowered the temperature considerably, leaving the two missing hikers huddled together for warmth in their makeshift shelter under the fallen log. But the cold wasn't their only problem.
6: Todd?
5: What now?
6: You have food?
5: I have an apple in my coat pocket, but I'm saving it.
6: For when?
5: For when I get to the ranger station.
6: Todd?
5: What?
6: Maybe we could eat apple now. We need food so our body keep warm.
5: We?
6: I didn't bring apple and I'm very hungry and...
5: You are such a bother. First you slow me down, then you make me stop. And now you want to eat the only food I have.
6: Not all. You have half and I have half.
5: You're letting me eat half of my own

0: Where'd they live?
1: In caves, in bushes, under fallen logs.
0: Like, in here?
1: Sure. This would be a great den for a wild bo-
0: Todd?
1: What?
0: Did you hear that noise?
1: Yes.
0: Can I ask you a question?
1: What?
0: Can angry pigs climb trees?
1: No.
0: Then maybe we climb trees?
1: Follow me. Come on. Take my hand. I'll lift you up.
0: I can't.
1: Just put your foot on that limb and climb. Come on.
0: Is this high enough?
1: No, higher. Let's go up to that big limb. We'll be safe up there.
0: Help! I'm slipping!
1: Just hold on to my hand. I won't let you fall. Haven't you ever climbed a tree before?
0: It's hard to climb.
1: Well, keep trying.
0: I'm trying.
1: There. This should be okay. I don't feel like dragging you any higher.
0: That hurt.
1: Maybe for a girl.
0: Todd.
1: Now what?
0: I'm very cold.
1: Yeah. Well, me too. Look. My canvas coat is thick and heavy. I guess I could take it off and put it over both of us.
0: You do that for me?
1: That's what we Americans do. We help people. Here, we can sit under it like we're in a tent.
0: Oh, yes. This much better. Thank you, Todd.
1: Well, even though you got us into this mess, Mr. Adams would be very upset if I didn't do something to protect you, so sit still and maybe we won't fall out of this tree to our death.
2: We'll get back to Aunt Carol's story in just a minute. After all, we do have two young people up in a tree.
3: Good point, Uncle Dan. But you look like you have something important to tell us.
2: Yes, in fact, I do. And maybe your story today, an adventure, to be sure, inspired me because I know of some other adventures that might be of interest.
3: Oh, you must be talking about our Bible course that we call Adventures in the Holy Bible.
2: Yes.
3: The adventures are especially designed for kids 9 years old and older.
2: Which includes not only kids, but adults as well. Right, Aunt Carol?
3: Oh, yes, very true. There are a lot of teens and adults who write in telling us how much they're enjoying the adventures. It must be because the adventures are written in story form and have fun-to-do puzzles and quizzes that go right along with them.
2: You know, those puzzles are fun. Plus, don't forget.
3: Oh, I know what you're going to say, Uncle Dan. You're going to tell everyone that as they progress through the stories and puzzles, they'll automatically receive our audio stories on the life of Jesus at absolutely no cost.
2: Well, Aunt Carol, I know you tell good stories, but I guess you're going to have to add Mind Reader to your list of accomplishments.
3: Well, I was right, wasn't I?
2: Oh, yes, you were. 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
3: So this is a really good deal. 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
3: In fact, you can do all of the adventures over the internet, or, if you prefer, you can do them by mail.
2: And at the end of our program today, we'll give you our complete contact information. So have a pen and paper ready. And now...
3: Oh, I know. We have two people shivering in a tree, so we'd better see what happens next.
2: Exactly. So here now is the conclusion of Aunt Carol's story called Mountain Storm.
3: As the two hikers sat in their lofty perch, listening to the rain pound out a steady rhythm on Todd's big canvas coat, night crept into the forest and valleys and covered the mountains with a dark, wet blanket. Blustery winds blew, stripping the last of the autumn leaves from the trees and sending forest creatures large and small scurrying for the safety of deep underground sanctuaries. But Todd and Elmira weren't the only ones developing a deep dread in their hearts.
4: Hello, John Wilson here.
5: Hello, Mr. Wilson. This is Mr. Adams from church. Has your son Todd checked in with you in the last few hours?
4: No. Is something wrong?
5: Well, we're not sure. He and his hiking partner got separated from the group earlier today, and, well, we haven't heard from them since the middle of the afternoon. I was hoping...

0: couldn't make contact with you.
1: What do you mean, separated? He was your responsibility, Mr. Adams.
0: I know that, and we're doing our best to figure out what happened. He and Elmira were last seen on the trail just south of...
1: Elmira? Elmira Hasso?
0: Yes.
1: You left my son in the company of that foreigner?
0: I can assure you, Mr. Wilson, that...
1: Don't you know who she is?
0: Yes, she's...
1: If anything happens to my son, I will hold you personally responsible. Do you understand me? I'm coming up there to join the search. I'll meet you at the park headquarters.
0: Mr. Wilson, I assure you that...

0: Can I ask you a question?
1: What now?
0: Why you hate me?
1: I don't hate you. I just don't trust you. You're not like me.
0: I'm not in tree in the forest, sitting on limbs so angry pigs won't eat me.
1: Well, that much we have in common.
0: I'm not hungry and scared and wondering what my mother and father are thinking. I'm not wishing I home eating hummus and flat bread, sitting by warm fire.
1: There! That proves it. We're different.
0: How?
1: I don't eat hummus and flatbread. I don't even know what those things are.
0: I think you just don't want to say we are same.
1: We're not the same.
0: How?
1: I don't hurt people. I don't blow up innocent women and children in a busy marketplace. I don't kill soldiers. Soldiers like my brother. He died, you know. He died because a terrorist, a girl, set off a bomb under his army truck. So no, we're not the same. I don't do those things.
0: And I do? My father is doctor. My mother is school teacher. I just Almira. I just girl from Syria.
1: So why did you leave Syria? That's where you belong.
0: We left because...
1: Because for all I know, you wanted to join an underground terrorist cell. So just stop talking, and stop asking stupid questions, and stop bothering me. We're stuck here in this tree, so you may as well be quiet and leave me alone.
0: Todd, I'm sorry.
1: For what?
0: For your brother.
1: Just leave me alone, okay?
2: As the hours dragged by and the cold night deepened around them, Todd and Almira sat in silence, each lost in thought while trying to remain steady on their lofty perch. Todd remembered the smiling face of his older brother, how cool he'd looked in his new uniform, and how eager he was to defend America from the dangerous threats taking shape in countries he'd never heard of. Now his brother was gone, and the empty place left in Todd's heart was almost more than he could bear. He also knew that by now his parents would be beside themselves wondering where he was and if he was safe, wondering if he had met with some tragedy, just like his brother had.
3: Mr. Adams?
4: Oh, Mr. Wilson. I'm surprised.
3: Never mind all that. What's the latest?
4: Mr. Wilson, you really didn't need to come up here. The Rangers have organized a search team, and they're
3: this
4: out...
3: This is my son we're talking about, and I want to know what's being done to find him. Besides, what right did you have to pair him up with that foreigner?
4: Almira Hasso? But she's just a girl.
3: You don't understand. My oldest son was killed by someone just like her. Just a girl, as you put it. A girl with a bomb. Now you're putting Todd in the same danger.
4: Oh, I doubt that he is in any danger, Mr. Wilson. Almira...
3: Almira Hasso may seem like a sweet young girl, but with those people, you just never know. And I hold you personally responsible for what happens to my son. Now show me on the map where they're searching and what's being done to find them.
4: Now, just a minute, Mr. Wilson. Almira...
3: The map. Show me where they're searching.
4: Well, okay. They began here about an hour ago and are heading up toward Lawson Peak. Then they'll fan out from there.
1: Almira, do you hear that?
0: What?
1: The rain, the hard wind. They've stopped.
0: Yes, but cold not stop.
1: Maybe we should go back down to the forest floor and crawl back under the fallen log again. It should be warmer under there.
0: What about angry pigs?
1: They're probably sleeping by now. At least, I hope they are. Besides, we don't have any more food to attract them, so we should be okay.
2: The two very sore, cold, and tired hikers slid down the trunk of the tree and groped their way in the darkness to the fallen log. They scooped up fallen leaves as they went, and once they were inside their shelter, they sealed the entrance with the wet leaves. They wrapped Todd's coat snugly about them, and once they were settled, Almira began whispering softly to herself.
1: Did you say something?
0: No, not to you.
1: Not to me. Who else would you be talking to?
0: God.
1: God?
0: Yes. I talk to him every day.
1: You pray?
0: Of course. Don't you?
1: Well, yes, in church and sometimes at home. But my dad says God doesn't listen to what you say. If he did, my brother wouldn't...
0: God hears. Just sometimes we don't see answer. And sometimes we don't let him do what he wants to do. But I'm not asking for anything now. I just thank him.
1: Thank him? For what?
0: Oh, for nice place here, under log. More dry place, not so cold. For half apple you share with me. For no angry pig to eat me, and for you. I thank God you're here to help me when I'm lost.
1: We're not lost. We're just not where we should be.
0: Then I thank God we are somewhere, even if we not know where.
1: Well, be my guest, and I suppose you can give him my thanks too. It could be worse, I guess.
2: There, in the darkness, huddled in their little cave under the fallen log, Almira silently prayed a prayer of thanksgiving, telling the God she loved all the reasons why she was content to be right where she was. It was a prayer that she and her family had whispered many times. Then, with a sigh, she pressed her tired shoulders and back against the rock, tucked Todd's coat under her chin, and fell fast asleep, confident in the fact that even though no one else knew where they were, God did. Sometimes, she'd learned, that was all that mattered. Todd finally drifted off as well, and after a somewhat fitful night on his part...
1: Oh, boy, am I ever stiff and sore and...
0: And cold?
1: Yeah, that too.
0: But your coat, it keep us from freezing, even if we still lost.
1: We're not lost.
0: Todd, it is morning. It is so dark.
1: I heard a crow. Crows don't call at night. Let me kick the leaves away. Wow, the leaves are icy, and it's bright outside. Look, our log got covered up with...
0: Snow! Snow came down last night while we sleep.
1: Yeah, look out there. Everything is white. Listen, I hear motors, like dirt bikes or something. Hey, they're looking for us. They're looking for us. We've got to get out and signal them, or they'll never find us under this log.
0: Yes, we can...
1: What's the matter, Almira? Are you okay?
0: Yes. I mean, in morning my legs hurt, but I'd be okay.
1: What do you mean your legs hurt? Did they get frostbitten? Did the cold hurt them?
0: No. It's from before.
1: Here, I'll help you.
0: No. It's okay. I'd be okay.
1: Wait a minute. I can see your ankles. Your skin is all rough and ragged there. Is that what's hurting you?
0: Just go outside and find people who search for us.
1: No. I want to know what happened to your legs.
0: It happened from before.
1: When before?
0: 3 years ago.
1: What? What happened? Tell me. Why do your legs look like that?
0: There was big explosion in my village on market day. Many people die.
1: And your legs?
0: My friend and me, we were in market playing when explosion came. I got burned by fire. I couldn't run away.
1: This explosion, what caused it?
0: A bomb.
1: A bomb?
0: Someone make big bomb.
1: Who? Who would do that?
0: Terrorist make bomb.
1: Oh, Almira, I'm so sorry. I didn't know.
0: It okay. I can walk, but not fast. When I wake up from sleep, my legs hurt bad. But I lucky. Many people die. My friend die. I very lucky.
1: Well, you stay right there, Almira. I'll go find someone to save us. Those dirt bikes are getting closer. I'll be back, okay? And I'm sorry I got us lost.
0: We're not lost. We're just not where we should be.
5: Todd! Todd, are you here?
1: Dad? Dad! We're here, right here!
5: Oh, Todd, son, are you okay?
1: We are now.
5: I was so worried.
1: Dad, I'm so glad to see you. How did you know we were here?
5: I almost went on past, but I saw your red cap.
3: A little of it was peeking out from under the snow on this bush.
1: Oh, the cap! That was an idea that Almira...
3: Almira? I'm sure she was a big help.
1: Dad, Almira is my hiking partner, and she...
3: Why do you think I was so worried? You know where she's from, right?
1: It's not like that, Dad. She's okay. I mean, she's not dangerous or anything, but she's been hurt, and...
3: I'm sure they'll have a doctor look at her.
1: No, Dad, you don't understand. She was hurt before, back in her country, in Syria. Anyway, we've got to help her out from our shelter, there, under the log. And then we've got to take it nice and slow, or her legs will hurt. But she's pretty smart. Like I said, it was her idea to put my hat on the branches. Then we ate my apple and thought the wild boars would come. So she said we should climb up in a tree, which turned out to be a pretty good idea. Except we got cold, so we came back down here to this log, and then it snowed while we were sleeping.
2: It was a very different Todd Wilson who left the forest that morning from the one who had started hiking the day before. He had learned a valuable lesson from someone totally unexpected, someone he initially disliked only because he didn't know her or her story. Everyone knows pain, he learned. Everyone has been a victim of hate and injustice, perhaps even someone from another country who walks beside you on a mountain trail. From that moment on, Todd looked at people differently. And whenever he saw Almira at church or in town, he quickly smiled and waved. She no longer was the girl from Syria. She was, and always would be, his friend.
6: Oh, Aunt Carol, what a wonderful adventure and truly beautiful lesson for us all.
7: That's right, Uncle Dan. We have a perfect example of that type of love in the life of Jesus. He didn't care where someone came from or what language he or she spoke. He just loved people and accepted them.
6: True, true. If we could all be like Jesus and learn to see people as they really are, to value them for their good traits, and to give each person a chance without making judgments about them.
7: I know. What a different world we could have.
6: Exactly. Anyway, thank you so very much for sharing this adventure. I'll remember it for a long, long time.
7: You're very welcome. Oh, I see our time is nearly up, so let's quickly give our contact information as we promised.
6: Good idea. Our web address is yourstoryhour.org. That's yourstoryhour.org.
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7: That's Post Office Box 8, Niles, Michigan, 49120. And now we really do have to say goodbye, but we're certainly glad that you tuned in today.
6: And we'll be looking for you next time.
7: Until then, remember to be kind to everyone.
6: And God bless you.
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7: This is Aunt Carol
9: and Uncle Dan saying,
7: goodbye, everyone. See you again next time.

0: I sure was anxious to start visiting with all of you, so we could wind up this exciting adventure. I know I left you right at one of those parts where you just don't want me to stop, and I want you to know I sure didn't want to. But now I'm back, and we're going to get right to the story. When we tried to rescue Bob and John Till, we started another cave-in. When it was all over, we called out to Bob and John, but there wasn't any answer. Of course, we thought the worst at first, but only at first. Right away, we got to figuring out how we could get them out and be careful not to start a third cave-in. It was Mr. Padler who came up with the way to do it.
1: Of course! Why didn't I think of it? My cellar is the end of this mine.
2: I don't understand.
1: Well, I was telling the fellas, this was an old mine, and the cabin I'm in belonged to the miner who owned this stake. He dug it so that the end of it came to the cellar. Then there was a cave-in. But I know the opening's there, somewhere.
3: And it would be far enough away that you could blast an opening, couldn't you?
2: Blast?
3: Well, dynamite, Mr. Collins. Just a few sticks. I mean, your cabin's a mile away, so the opening's got to be far enough away that if we blasted, they wouldn't be hurt.
0: It sounded like a workable idea. And while Big Jim stayed in the cave, calling out to Bob and John, trying to get a response, my dad and Mr. Padler collected dynamite and headed for the cabin. Finally, in the cellar at the cabin...
2: You don't know where the opening is?
1: I haven't the slightest idea. But figured that it should be a direct route underground to the cabin.
2: Direct route. And that would bring it to about there.
1: Right where my vegetable bin is. Well, I can always build another one.
2: Can't you move it?
1: No, it's right into the wall, Tim. Mm. No, let me just clear out the supplies. No problem.
2: Yeah, I wish there was another way.
1: No, we don't need to bother about it, Ted. We can always build another vegetable bin. Now, what I'd suggest is we hack through the bin with an axe and set the dynamite.
2: I think we'll have to take the bin apart. That dynamite goes and there'll be flying wood all over the place. No telling what it might hit. Might set off something else.
1: You're right. Let's get the vegetables out and then start hacking.
0: And so my dad and Mr. Padler emptied the vegetable bin and got set to place the dynamite. While all this was happening, Big Jim and Circus had finally gotten a response from Bob and John. And Circus rushed out to tell the gang. Dragonfly ran to tell Mr. Padler, while Poetry and Little Jim headed for the Tills. Big Jim stayed in the cave, talking with the Tills, letting them know that help was on the way.
4: Mr. Collins is going to blast through about a mile away.
5: I can't hear him, son.
6: He says Mr. Collins is going to be blasting about a mile from here. I don't understand.
4: In Padler's cellar, the opening to the mine is there. It's been blocked off, but they're going to blast it open.
6: Oh, it'll start another cave-in.
4: We're figuring it's too far away.
6: Well, what if you're wrong?
4: It's the only way. We can't dig. The beams and rocks are too loose.
5: When will they be blasting?
4: What?
6: My pa wants to know when they'll be blasting.
4: Should be any minute. That's it. They blasted through. Any damage?
6: Just some dirt.
4: If they blasted through, they'll be coming in soon.
6: Are you sure they can get through?
4: I can't hear you.
5: If there's an opening, they'll get through, son. Don't worry. We've got good friends. Good friends.
4: Bob, what did you say?
6: Nothing, Big Jim. It's all right. It's all right, Pa.
7: Tom, Tom, wake up just for a minute.
8: No.
7: Your brother and Dad's alive. They're being rescued.
8: Bill, Bob and Dad, they're alive?
9: I'm afraid that remedy that Doc gave him is working. I don't think you got through to him.
7: I think I did, Mrs. Till. Look at his face. He's smiling. See? A real happy smile.
9: Well, I'll be. I guess you did get through, and he's dreaming happy thoughts.
1: That beam got you pinned down, John.
5: Yeah, and I'm feeling it.
1: Well, that's good. We'd start worrying if you didn't feel anything.
10: Hey, Jim?
3: Yeah?
10: Any of the gang with you?
11: I'm here, Mr. Collins.
10: Circus, run and get the doc. Tell him to go to Paddler's.
11: I'm on my way.
10: Big Jim?
3: Yes, sir?
10: You go to Paddler's. Go down to the cellar and head into the mine. I'm going to need rope to lift this beam.
3: I'll be there as soon as I can.
10: We're going to get you out of there, John.
1: How are you doing, Bob?
6: My leg's broken, but I'm doing okay.
1: You're going to be all right. You two gave us a few scary moments.
5: We weren't doing too bad, even though we were scared. Right, son?
6: Right, Pa.
10: Well, you're going to be okay. We'll see to that.

0: It's not the greatest splint in the world, but it'll do until we can get you to the dock.
1: Thanks.
0: You're welcome. You, want to try to walk back? They probably won't be back with the stretcher for another 15 minutes.
1: I don't know. There's nothing to lean on.
0: You can, lean on me.
1: Oh, sure.
0: Don't worry, I'm not planning on dropping you.
1: Well, you'd have a reason, that's for sure.
0: I thought so once, but I know you don't like hearing this kind of talk, but I guess the Lord held up a mirror to me and let me know I was acting like I wasn't a child of God. I fought, because, Bob Till, you do bring out the worst in me. But the Lord's working on me, and he's not finished yet.
1: You know, I think you're all crazy, including my own family, but I sure am glad you came by when you did, and I'm sure glad your religion, or whatever it is, kept you from being as mean and ornery as I can be. But don't think I'm tender enough to believe any of that hogwash, because I'm not. You got that?
0: I got that. You ready to go?
1: Yeah.
0: Okay, just lean right on me, and we'll get you back home.
1: Okay, easy.
0: We'll take it slow.
1: Easy.

0: You gonna be able to handle all these invalids, Mrs. Still?
1: I sure can.
0: Now, you just make sure your husband stays to bed. Broken ribs gotta heal by themselves. I can only wrap him. But you gotta keep him still.
1: I'll keep him still.
0: And Bob will be all right in another week.
2: Oh, just in time to start school.
3: What? Did I hear you?
2: You sure did.
0: Yeah, he'll be able to start school. I got some crutches. I'll bring him by tomorrow.
2: I can pick him up, Doc. And I'll bring him over.
0: Well, I appreciate that, Big Jim. And you can bring over the extra bottle of pain medicine for Mr. Till.
1: I'm mighty appreciative, Big Jim.
2: Oh, it's nothing, Mrs. Till.
1: Oh, I think it's more than nothing. I know a little of what you've been going through the last few days.
2: Well, it's over now.
4: And we've got the old Big Jim back.
3: Yeah.

0: Thank you so very much, Big Jim.
1: Don't thank me. I should be apologizing to you.
0: Now there's nothing to apologize for.
1: I was wrong, Miss Bacon. And everybody else but me knew it. Well, maybe I knew it, but I wouldn't admit it.
0: Well, that happens sometimes.
1: But when I was in that cave and was calling out to them and calling out, and there wasn't any answer, Miss Bacon, I got scared. Because I knew if Bob Till died, he would die without a savior. And I knew I had been a stumbling block, caring more about my own feelings than for his. Forgetting that he is the way he is because he hasn't been transformed by the power of Christ. And if he had died, I would have been partly responsible.
0: Now, don't start taking it all on your shoulders.
1: I'm not. I'm just realizing that being a Christian isn't all taking. It's a lot of giving. All of a sudden, I knew what Paul was talking about when he meant Christians were to be patient and long-suffering. I'm short on both of those, Miss Bacon. Real short.
0: Well, it's good you're seeing that, Big Jim. And just remember, being a Christian is a continual growing process. In fact, I've got a feeling that even in eternity, when we're with Christ, we're still going to be learning and growing. It's hard to comprehend, but there's so much to the mysteries of our Lord that it's going to take eternity to understand them. So don't you be discouraged. If you can allow God to let you make discoveries like you have in the last few days, He'll keep giving discoveries, and you'll pass those on to people like Bob Till, and they'll see the difference, and that difference will touch their hearts, whether they want to admit it or not.
1: I got a feeling Bob's heart is being touched, Miss Bacon, and I'm going to make sure from now on that I follow the Scripture's teaching on forgiveness. 70 times 7. Well, I'm on my way to deliver Bob Till's crutches to him and tell him my name's on that statement and that I'm picking him up for school on Monday.
0: Big Jim, you make me humbly proud to be your teacher. Humbly proud.

And that's the end of this adventure of the Sugar Creek Gang and the Secret Hideout. I hope you enjoyed it. Well, the old clock tells me it's time to say goodbye once again. I wish I didn't have to. I love being with each and every one of you. But I know we'll be together again for another memory. So, until then, Lord bless, and I'll be praying for you. You've just heard the 10th and concluding chapter of the Sugar Creek Gang and the Secret Hideout, based on characters created by Paul Hutchins and freely adapted for radio by Phyllis Fox.

You've been listening to another dramatic adaptation of Christian children's literature, brought to life by The Bookshelf. 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

0: No one had ever done it until a beekeeper from Auckland, New Zealand came along and scaled the tallest mountain on the planet, along with his Nepalese climbing partner Tenzin Norgay. After standing on top of the world, Hillary devoted himself to assisting the Sherpa people of Nepal, building schools and hospitals. Yes, you climb a mountain or win a medal or earn money, but what do you do with your life? Achievement should be the doorway to an exciting new phase. Many sports people struggle with life after great success because life is so different. Some people don't know what to do when they retire. If you have a purpose in life that involves helping others, it'll help you the most. Jesus said of himself, "The Son of Man came not to be ministered unto, but to minister, and to give his life a ransom for many." Life is about serving. It's about serving God and serving others. John Bradshaw, It Is Written.
1: Hello there, kids. Hear that sound? It is a frog singing his mating call. My ears hear that sound and send it to my brain, where I can tell you almost anything about that frog.
2: Wow, that's neat. Who are you?
1: I am the fringe lip bat from Panama.
2: Francisco, is that you?
1: Si, yes, indeed, Uncle Roberto.
2: Well, Francisco, the fringed lip bat, welcome to Nature Corner.
1: Gracias, Uncle Bob. I am glad to be here.
2: Well, we're happy to have you. Before you tell the boys and girls about your super sensitive ears, Francisco, tell us how you got your name.
1: Scientists call me the fringed lip bat because I have a lot of long warts on my lips.
2: I noticed that, Francisco. There's a row or a fringe of warts on your upper and lower lips.
1: You kids probably wonder if I am embarrassed having warts on my lips.
2: Yeah, how about it? Are you?
1: No. See, kids, the wise Creator God designed these warts on my lips so I can hang on to the food that I catch mucho better.
2: Hey, that's okay. You do have teeth, though, don't you?
1: Oh, yes. But these long warts on my lips clamp down on the frog even more and keep him from wiggling out of my mouth as I fly away.
2: You eat frogs, Francisco?
1: Sure, they are high in protein.
2: I never knew bats could catch frogs or would even want to.
1: Well, I am big enough and strong enough, Uncle Roberto.
2: Now that you mention that, why don't you tell the boys and girls just how big you are, Francisco?
1: 20 inches long when I stretch out.
2: Wow, that's big for a bat.
1: Bats down in Central America get quite large, Uncle Bob.
2: So I see. Francisco the Fringed Lip Bat, why don't you tell the kids and me how you're able to catch frogs?
1: Okay, my wise Creator taught me to do it at night.
2: Hey, that's right. You're wide awake when I'm sleeping.
1: Well, Uncle Bob, I fly around the jungle at night and listen for the croaking of frogs in the ponds and up in the trees.
2: Now, it's the daddy frogs who are singing, right?
1: Yeah, yes. They are calling Mrs. Frog and getting ready to plan a family.
2: What are you able to tell about their songs?
1: Uncle Bob, the Lord God taught me all about the frog's language.
2: Really? Explain what you mean, Francisco.
1: Okay, some frogs croak louder than others. Mm-hmm. Now that means they are bigger.
2: I guess it's important to know just how big your dinner is before you attack it.
1: Oh, yes, because here in Panama, there are some giant bullfrogs that could eat me in one bite.
3: Rivet.
2: So you have to know what you're getting into before you attack a croaking frog at night.
1: Yes, you see, kids, when I listen to a frog croaking, that sound enters my ears and goes into my brain. My brain is a computer. It studies that sound of the frog.
2: What does your brain understand about that frog, Francisco?
1: How loud, how fast, and how high-pitched the frog's croak is.
2: And you can tell the type of frog and how big he is by just that information?
1: Yes, and if he is poisonous or not.
2: Incredible!
1: Really, Uncle Roberto, down here in Panama, there are poisonous frogs. Indians catch them and dip their arrows into their poison and then shoot their arrows at a big animal. That poison kills the animal.
2: Yeah, I know, I've heard about that. So you have to know for sure if that frog that you're about to snag and eat is poisonous or non-poisonous.
1: Quite right, my friend. See, boys and girls, here in Panama, there are two little tree frogs, both of them the same size.
2: Mm-hmm.
1: One of them is poisonous, the other one is not.
2: Do they sound the same when they croak, Francisco?
1: To you, yes, but not to me. Mm. You see, Christ, my intelligent creator, taught my brain to recognize a slight difference in how fast they croak.
2: Mm.
1: The one who goes a tad bit faster is the frog that I can eat. He is non-poisonous.
2: Wow. How important is the pitch of the frog's voice?
1: Some kinds of frogs sing only at one special pitch.
2: Mm-hmm.
1: My maker taught me what that pitch means.
2: Oh.
1: I know if I should attack it and eat it. But the pitch is not the most important thing in knowing what kind of a frog is singing.
2: I'm interested in that, Francisco. The kids and I want to know what you mean.
1: Okay. The normal pond frog that I catch and eat sings at the same pitch as the giant South American bullfrog.
2: Whoa, that's the guy big enough to eat you in one bite.
1: So very true, Uncle Bob. So you see, my brain listens for more than just the pitch of the frog's song.
2: Right.
1: It listens for the loudness or softness of the frog's croaking.
2: So the giant South American bullfrog must croak really loud then.
1: Yes, and the smaller pond frog, the kind that I can eat, croaks with a softer voice. And I know that voice.
2: That is neato. You had to know all of this before you left your perch in the cave and flew out into the jungle looking for food.
1: All I can say is, the Son of God, my intelligent master designer, taught me.
2: Mm-hmm.
1: He put all of that knowledge about frog songs in my brain.
2: Right. That proves that he has a plan for your life, Francisco the Fringed Lip Bat.
1: Si, Uncle Roberto. I understand two things about that plan.
2: Oh?
1: Number one, he provided a way for me to catch my food.
2: Okay.
1: Frogs are really delicious and mucho nutritious. And number two, the frog population must be controlled.
2: Hey, that's right. If too many frogs are allowed to stay in the ponds or in the trees, there'll be a population explosion, and that's not good.
1: So the Lord God made me to help keep the frog population under control.
2: Okay. Francisco, have scientists done experiments with you and the frogs?
1: Yes, Uncle Bob. They capture a fringe-lip bat one day and put him in a large cage. They also capture two frogs,
2: mm-hmm.
1: one poisonous and the other non-poisonous.
2: All right. What happened when both of the frogs started singing?
1: The fringe-lip bat flew down and grabbed the non-poisonous one and ate him.
2: How about that? That's scientific proof that you guys know the difference.
1: Right on, amigo. Kids, that's proof that I didn't learn the frog songs. I was made with these songs already in my brain. My maker did it.
2: Boy, it'd be great for the fellas and gals to get to know and love this maker, Francisco.
1: Oh, they can. The creator's book tells them how, Uncle Bob. Why don't you tell them where they can look?
2: Super fine, Francisco. Kids, look in the book, the Bible. You'll find your answer in John chapter 1, okay? Now, in this chapter, the Lord Jesus Christ is called the Great Creator. Verse 12 says, if you put your trust in Him and receive Him as your own personal Savior, you'll become His child, just like that.
1: Do it now, kids, while you're young, okay? You'll be glad you did. Take it from me, Francisco the Fringed Lip Bat.

0: While the Apostle Paul was in prison, he wrote a letter to his friends, the Philippians. Paul didn't want his friends to worry about him. He wanted them to know that God was giving him strength and joy, even in a cold and lonely prison.
1: Philippians 4, verse 13. I can do all things through Christ who strengthens

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1: Coming up next, please stay tuned for It Is Written, presented by Pastor John Bradshaw.
2: It has stood the test of time. God's book, the Bible. Still relevant in today's complex world. It is written. Sharing hope around the globe.
3: Thanks for joining me today. I'm John Bradshaw, and this is It Is Written. In the north of England, about halfway between Leeds and Newcastle in North Yorkshire, is the little village of Hipswell. It's an unremarkable place as far as English villages go. Bucolic, surrounded by beautiful countryside. It's slow, it's peaceful. Nothing you wouldn't expect to see from an English village. But there is something that sets little Hipswell apart. It's the home of one of the most remarkable men in all of history, certainly in terms of his contribution to society and his role in Christianity. In Hipswell long ago, a fire began burning that would eventually burn so bright it would illuminate all of England and, by extension, the entire world. John Wycliffe was born here or hereabouts. His family most likely hailed from the area known as Wycliffe, about half an hour north of here on the Tees River. And from this unlikely place of origin, John Wycliffe went on to become known as the Morning Star of the Reformation, an advocate for the rights of the people, a denouncer of the abuses of the church, a defender of the King of England, and a fearless preacher of God's word. Wycliffe's greatest contribution to the world is that he put the word of God into the hands of the people, a people who did not have the word of God, and who are held in tradition and superstition. If you've ever held the Bible in your hands, if you've ever treasured the precious promises found in the Word of God, if your heart has ever been warmed by the beauty of Scripture, you probably find it hard to imagine a society where God's Word is not welcomed. But 14th century England was a different world. John Wycliffe was born in around 1328. That's shortly after the death of Marco Polo. The king at the time was Edward III, who came to the throne when he was just 15 years old. England was locked in some bitter disputes. This was just after the time of William Wallace, Braveheart, and around the time of Robert the Bruce, and wars with Scotland and France raged during Wycliffe's early life. Then in the middle of the 14th century, the Black Death struck England, killing somewhere between a third and a half of England's entire population. The peasant class at the time were essentially slaves, and the influence of the ruling church was enormous. The Catholic Church essentially controlled the country. And by later in the 14th century, the Pope was receiving five times as much gold from the government of England as was the king. And when it came to the teaching of God's word, well, the people were living in superstition and fear as priests, as well as traveling monks and friars, kept the people in spiritual darkness. It was a common practice for the monks to sell pardon for sins. As a result, they often lived a luxurious life, fleecing the flock instead of teaching the flock. The monks, in fact, were barely less ignorant of the things of heaven than were the people. The people were kept in spiritual darkness. But out of the darkness that was 14th century England, God caused a bright light to shine. The morning star of the Reformation brought light to a nation and truth to the world. And from England, John Wycliffe's teachings would shine light into the hearts of men and women everywhere. John Wycliffe was a revolutionary, and what John Wycliffe gave to the world still speaks to us today. When Wycliffe arrived at Oxford as a student, the university was already 150 years old. When he came here, there were 30,000 students in Oxford. By the time the Black Death had done its work, there were only 10,000. And it was while he was a student at Oxford that Wycliffe developed as a champion for the Word of God. John Wycliffe studied here at Balliol College, which was founded in 1263. Five Balliol students have gone on to win the Nobel Prize, the most of any of Oxford's colleges, as have seven faculty members. Three British prime ministers studied here, including Edward Heath and Harold Macmillan. London's Lord Mayor Boris Johnson, as well as authors Aldous Huxley and Graham Greene, and curiously, the noted atheist Richard Dawkins also studied here. Wycliffe was a brilliant student, and he studied not only philosophy and civil law, but church law as well. He became known as the Flower of Oxford, owing to his academic excellence. It was here at Balliol in Oxford that John Wycliffe first began studying the Bible. In those days, the Word of God was only written in the ancient languages. And while the uneducated masses couldn't access or understand the Word of God, scholars, in some cases, could. Wycliffe found in the Bible what he felt to be clear evidence demonstrating that the Bible was the Word of God and that Jesus Christ was the only hope for the sinner. He wrote these words: "Trust wholly in Christ. Rely altogether on His sufferings. Beware of seeking to be justified in any other way than by His righteousness. Faith in our Lord Jesus Christ is sufficient for salvation." And he came to the conclusion that confession to a priest was not necessary. "Privy confession made to priests is not needful," he wrote, "but brought in late by the fiend. For Christ used it not, nor any of his apostles after him." While early in his career at Oxford, these thoughts didn't really become issues for John Wycliffe, his study of the Word of God soon set him on a collision course with the Roman Catholic Church, which dominated not only British life and religion, but British politics as well. At the time, the papacy controlled both the church and the state in England. Many church leaders were fabulously wealthy and acted essentially as lords over the nation. Growing up, Wycliffe likely thought little of this, but exposure to the Bible caused him to think carefully. As a child, what he learned of religion wouldn't have been much better than myths and stories and moral lessons. The clergy themselves weren't generally noted for their piety, and Wycliffe realized there was a serious blight on society that was going to have to be confronted. The swarms of friars, men who belonged to religious orders and depended on the charity of the population to survive. Now, while the general principle of the orders of the friars might seem harmless enough, men living lives of

0: and legends and tales so they could further manipulate the ignorant masses. This further strengthened the hold of the ruling church. Ignorant people can't find answers when they don't even know what questions to ask. Being told that all you had to do to go to heaven was to acknowledge the supremacy of the Pope, give money to the friars, and adore the saints did not cause people to rely on Jesus or be interested in genuine conversion. Who needed any of that when you could buy your way into heaven? Now, John Wycliffe was not the first to notice or to protest the corruptions of the friars, but he would be the one to do the most to curb their excesses. Wycliffe understood that what the people needed was the Word of God. This was the one thing that could free them from the tyranny of the friars. It would liberate them from popes and purgatory and from purchase for pardon. But how in the world could he get the Word of God into the hands of the people? Wycliffe knew what the Bible meant when it said in Psalm 119 and verse 130, "The entrance of your word gives light. It gives understanding." What the people needed was the Word of God, the one thing that not even money could buy. So John Wycliffe took the Word of God to the people. He preached to them publicly at places such as St. Paul's Cross, in the churchyard here at St. Paul's Cathedral in London. Now, this is not the same St. Paul's as stood when John Wycliffe was here. This is the new model, designed by Sir Christopher Wren and rebuilt after the Great Fire of London in 1666. But it was here, in the churchyard at St. Paul's Cathedral, at St. Paul's Cross, that John Wycliffe publicly preached God's Word. A plaque commemorates the very spot that he stood and preached. His preaching had a dramatic effect on those who heard. It wasn't the pointless prattle of the friars. It was the pure Word of God. Those who listened knew that they were listening to something of divine origin. But how could he get the Bible into the hands of the people? Wycliffe had an idea. It was a bold idea. It was an idea that would change England forever.
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0: The child Samuel had been taken by his mother to live at the temple. His life had been dedicated to God. And one night, something remarkable happened. It's recorded in 1 Samuel 3 and verse 4. The Bible says, "The Lord called Samuel, and he answered, 'Here am I.'" The Lord called Samuel. In a way, Samuel actually heard. Now, the vast majority of us aren't ever going to hear God audibly, and that's okay. You don't have to hear a voice. But you can hear God speak to you. He'll speak to you through His Word, or through providences, or through other people. And if you're dedicated to Him, if you spend time with God, you'll recognize the sound of His voice when He speaks. God called Samuel, and He's still calling. If you listen carefully, you'll hear God calling you today. I'm John Bradshaw for It Is Written. Let's live today by every word. Thanks for joining me today on It Is Written. I'm John Bradshaw, and today we're looking at the life and the ministry and the message of John Wycliffe, the morning star of the Reformation, the man who brought the Bible to the people of England. Wycliffe realized that the Bible could be powerful, not only in the life of an individual, but also in a society, and also in an entire nation. After becoming the master at Balliol College in Oxford, Wycliffe pursued his theological studies, eventually becoming a Doctor of Divinity. Not only was he relentless in his condemnation of the practices of the mendicant friars, Wycliffe believed strongly that the church had no business receiving tribute money from a sovereign government. In the year 1365, Pope Urban V demanded that England submit entirely to the authority of the Church of Rome, which would be an admission that the Pope was the legitimate sovereign of England. John Wycliffe was strenuous in his opposition to the Church of Rome exercising authority

0: over the British crown. Add to that the various things that he taught that collided with the doctrines of the Catholic Church, and Wycliffe became to be viewed as more than a thorn in the flesh of the Church of Rome. By the time he became the rector of the church in Lutterworth, Wycliffe was considered to be a heretic, which was not surprising. After all, Wycliffe had begun to teach that the Pope of Rome was the Antichrist of the Bible. He even claimed the Pope was the man of sin in 2 Thessalonians chapter 2. Things have changed a little since John Wycliffe came here to petition Parliament to remove all the wealth of the church and bring it under the power of the crown. The Parliament buildings you see here today weren't here in the 14th century. The Palace of Westminster, as Parliament is known, was built in the 19th century. Big Ben is just over 150 years old. Westminster Abbey was standing when Wycliffe came here to Parliament. In fact, Richard II, the king who was reigning when Wycliffe died, is buried in there. But there was no Buckingham Palace, or much that you'd recognize in London today. It was a very different place. In 1377, John Wycliffe came here to this area to address Parliament with regard to the Pope's claims to have authority over England. John Wycliffe led the movement to turn back the demands of the Pope, and in fact, he called on Parliament to reform the relationship between church and state, and that was truly historic. Wycliffe told Parliament that the national resources were for the nation and not for a foreign power like the Church of Rome. He said that Rome was wealthy enough already, and that if anyone was entitled to the type of taxes that Rome was demanding, it ought to be the government and not the church, especially at a time that England was trying to finance a very expensive war against France. And Wycliffe believed that the people really needed to be able to read and study and interpret the scriptures for themselves. But how in the world were they ever going to be able to do that? Wycliffe incurred the wrath of the church. He'd been teaching that the friars were a blight on society. He taught that priests had no authority to forgive sins, and he was strenuously opposed to the sale of indulgences, where people would buy forgiveness when the monks would sell the pardon of God. It is plain to me that our prelates, in granting indulgences, do commonly blaspheme the wisdom of God, he said. Related to this, he said, private confession was not ordered by Christ and was not used by the apostles. He taught that the Mass was blasphemous and that the Eucharist, the communion wafer, was not the actual body of Jesus. The Roman Catholic Church teaches, that when the bread and wine are consecrated, they become the true body and the true blood of Jesus Christ. Wycliffe's understanding was different. The bread, while becoming by virtue of Christ's words the body of Christ, does not cease to be bread, he stated. And Rome was not happy. In fact, even some of Wycliffe's strongest supporters urged him to turn down the volume. But by now, he was committed to speaking against what he believed to be the inconsistencies of the church. Wycliffe was eventually kicked out of Oxford, which had been pressured by the church to have nothing to do with him. After speaking to Parliament, he was summoned to a church trial here at Lambeth Palace right behind me, the official residence of the Archbishop of Canterbury, and just across the river from Parliament buildings. But his enemies were unable to silence him. The Morning Star would continue to shine for truth. He returned here to his parish in Lutterworth. His poor priests, the Lollards, were sent by Wycliffe to preach the gospel all over England, and truth began to flourish where error and superstition had been so powerful. Wycliffe not only preached, but he wrote prodigiously in an effort to share the word of God and its liberating power with as many people as possible.
1: For
0: From this now very historic building, John Wycliffe ministered to the world. His influence was felt, obviously, here in England, but it was Wycliffe's ideas that influenced another great early reformer, John Huss, in what is now the Czech Republic. The Queen of England in Wycliffe's later years was Anne of Bohemia, which is where Huss was from. Oxford students from Bohemia took Wycliffe's ideas back to their homeland, where they were shared by Huss and had a major impact in Europe. But Wycliffe's work was suddenly stopped. Just short of his 60th birthday, John Wycliffe came down with an illness that appeared as though it was going to take his life. The monks were jubilant. They came here to Lutterworth and they gathered around Wycliffe's, what they thought was Wycliffe's deathbed. And they said to him, "You have death on your lips. Retract now in our presence all the things that you have said to our hurt." Wycliffe raised himself up from his bed and he said, "I shall not die, but live, and again declare the evil deeds of the friars." The monks hurried out, and Wycliffe recovered and went to work on the project that would have the greatest influence of anything that he'd ever done in England. With the help of some close friends, John Wycliffe went to work on translating the Bible into the language of the day. The one who had been known as the Gospel Doctor committed himself to sharing that gospel with as many people as he possibly could. John Wycliffe's dream was that everybody in England would have the opportunity to read the scriptures in their own language. Still a couple of hundred years before the invention of the printing press, it was here in Lutterworth that John Wycliffe translated the Bible from Latin into English. The scriptures were copied slowly by hand. There were some people who were able to buy an entire copy of the Bible, while others were able to secure just a portion. But John Wycliffe's dream was being realized. The Word of God was making its way into the hands of the people. It was still going to be some years before laws were passed banning the production of or the possession of the Bible, and the scriptures were distributed widely. While England was fighting battles on various fronts, one of the greatest victories in her history was realized when the Word of God was translated and made available in the English language to the people of England. Long after John Wycliffe was dead, the establishment church had to reckon with a force that was far more powerful than he could ever be. The entrance of your word gives light. It gives understanding. People began to learn the great principles of Scripture. Man shall not live by bread alone, but by every word that proceeds from the mouth of God. All Scripture is given by inspiration of God.

principles that are the foundation of biblical Christianity were heard by the masses for the first time throughout England. While it's true not all of John Wycliffe's teachings were perfect, and while the Reformation wouldn't take hold for some time yet, the foundation for the Reformation was laid in England and throughout Europe by John Wycliffe, the morning star of the Reformation. And here in St. Mary's Church, where John Wycliffe was the pastor many hundreds of years ago, in the pews of this church today are English language Bibles. And anybody who picks up one of these Bibles and leafs through its pages owes a great debt to John Wycliffe, without whom biblical Christianity and Christianity itself would have unfolded in a rather different fashion. At his third trial, John Wycliffe met his accusers with these words. He said, "With whom think you are you contending? With an old man on the brink of the grave?" "No," he said, "with truth. With truth that is stronger than you and will overcome you."

0: John Wycliffe died of natural causes at about the age of 66 in the year 1384. In the Council of Constance in Germany in the early 1400s, the papacy decreed that Wycliffe's remains should be exhumed and his bones burnt, which they were, and his ashes were then cast into the River Swift in Lutterworth. A writer later penned these words: "Thus the brook hath conveyed his ashes into Avon, Avon into Severn, Severn into the narrow seas, and they into the main ocean. And thus the ashes of Wycliffe are the emblem of his doctrine, which now is dispersed the world over." One man dedicated to the proposition that the Word of God could make the difference in a person's life. John Wycliffe was a man who experienced the power of the Word of God. He experienced it in his life, and he saw what the Word of God could do in the lives of others. You know, I'd like to offer you the opportunity to experience God's Word in your life. Friend, what are you doing about the Word of God? Does the Word of God own you? Has it impacted you? Has it set you free? Like the thousands and the millions were set free through the Word of God by the work of John Wycliffe and those who followed after him. Your Father God, your Creator and Originator, is also the God of the future. In his ability to tell us what is still ahead, God reminds us of his sovereignty and power over all things. 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I'd like to pray for you today that God's Word would truly bring His presence and His power into your life. Let me pray. Father in heaven, at this almost sacred spot where the ashes of one of your faithful reformers, one of your faithful servants were cast, at this spot I pray that we would experience the power of your Word. I pray that the Word of God and its great promises, the great principles of Scripture, would be the foundation upon which our lives are based. I pray that we can experience in our lives reformation, that which comes through the power and the presence of your Word and through Jesus Christ living his life in us. Let that be so, I pray, and I thank you. In Jesus' name, amen. Thanks for joining me today. Until next time, remember, it is written, man shall not live by bread alone, but by every word that proceeds from the mouth of God.
1: You've been listening to It Is Written, presented by Pastor John Bradshaw. We hope you have been blessed and that your faith in God has been renewed. 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

Today I'm going to be reading from one of my favorite books, the book of James, and it comes from chapter 5, beginning in verse 7. Therefore be patient, brethren, until the coming of the Lord. See how the farmer waits for the precious fruit of the earth, waiting patiently for it until it receives the early and latter rain. You also be patient. Establish your hearts, for the coming of the Lord is at hand. Somehow, in the modern age, we've become convinced that faster is better. We want dinner in 30 minutes or less. We buy stuff on credit because the thought of actually waiting and saving, well, that's just too painful. And we store up all our favorite TV shows on a TiVo so we can watch them when we feel like it and skip through all the commercials. As a good friend of mine pointed out a while ago, we used to be thrilled when cars went 40 miles an hour. And now we get frustrated if the guy in front of us is only doing 60. We used to think that dial-up internet at a whopping 56K was a technological marvel. And now we get frustrated when our high-speed connection gets hung up on a video once in a while. Whatever seems fast one day is labeled a dinosaur the next, and the pace of life gets faster and faster and faster. And then, when you open the pages of the Bible, you find this word that has almost become a part of a foreign language here in North America. Patience. For the life of us, we can't see why anybody would bother waiting for anything. I mean, now, you don't even have to leave your house to go shopping. You can buy it online and have it arrive the next day on your doorstep without even having to pick up the phone. But haven't you noticed that with all the hurry and rush, something is missing? Do yourself a favor. Get out an old-fashioned cookbook. You know, the one that your mom or grandma used to have, and make a meal the old-fashioned way. Start from scratch. Use a cast iron pan and cook it in the oven the way they used to do it. And then pop a ready-made store-bought meal in the microwave and put it on the table with your home-cooked feast. Try them both. Be honest. Which one tastes better? You see, some things are simply worth waiting for. And the second coming is one of those things. We might not be able to imagine why in the world Christ would wait another single moment before coming back, but the Bible tells us to be patient. Think of it like a crop in the field. First you plant it, then you water it, and then you watch it grow until it ripens. You might be able to eat the unripe fruit and maybe even get a little nutrition from it, but it tastes a whole lot better when it's ripe. There's a reason Jesus is waiting. He never does anything just for the fun of it, not with the plan of salvation. In the Gospel of John, he tells us that he's preparing a place for us. And I don't know about you, but if Jesus wants a little more time to make it right, to build the kingdom to the best thing possible, to find more people to inhabit those mansions he's building, to save your neighbors, your kids, your spouse, well, that's worth waiting for. And besides, living with a little bit of godly patience not only gives you something better in the long run, it also happens to be a better way to live.

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1: Stories of Great Christians. 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

0: With the fire in his fireplace burning lower and lower, the Archbishop of Prague, exhausted after an unaccustomed day in the fresh air in the field with the Bohemian soldiers, and stuffed to a point of sleepiness by good roast venison, nods in his chair. Suddenly, footsteps clatter down the marble hall leading to his chamber, and the voice of Proteva, much more cheerful than it has been in some months, startles him awake.
1: Well, well, well. Catching a short nap, my good Jabanek.
2: Not at all. Just...
1: Meditating.
2: Settling some business in my mind.
1: Yeah.
2: Thinking. Come in. I'll stir up the fire.
1: Oh, let me here. Yeah, I'll stir it up.
2: Well, Proteva, you haven't crossed my threshold in many months.
1: We've been exceedingly busy in our own work, Jabanek.
2: Yes. Busy. It does amaze me how everybody in the church keeps busier than an army of soldiers preparing for an offense.
1: Yes.
2: Or so they say. What brought you here?
1: A long overdue occasion to inquire after your health.
2: Proteva, you and I used to be good friends. What brought you here today?
1: Same old Jabanek. All right, since you ask, I'll be frank. I never did try to hide anything from a sharp old warrior like you.
2: No?
1: I came to ask your opinion.
2: Well?
1: On what happened this week at the university.
2: Start up the fire again, will you? It's making me pleasantly sleepy. You mean the debate?
1: On the matter of the schism, I respect your opinion.
2: Same as von Baltenhagen's. That's my opinion. Should say his opinion's mine. Did you hear the debate?
1: Yeah, in a more or less second-hand way.
2: You heard rumors, that it?
1: I think I got the full actual account.
2: You got my opinion, then. Von Baltenhagen was there for me.
1: That's not exactly what I mean. I was curious to know your opinion of the opposition.
2: Opposition?
1: I suspected you put the word in his mouth. I was wondering how you reacted to the arguments against him and you.
2: Well, didn't expect there'd be much. Some ragtag minority, I suppose.
1: They made a concentrated noise for a few mere ragtags.
2: They?
1: Your opposition. Jan Hus and that firebrand you roam.
2: Jan Hus? Did you say Jan Hus? He was my opposition? Look here, Protiv, I know your tricks.
1: Oh, no tricks. The truth, he did, I swear it. Shouted and banged on the table and bullied poor von Baltenhagen.
2: You lie! Jan Hus never shouted, never banged on the...
1: Oh, not Hus. Your own did the shouting and the banging. It was Hus who did the brain work, who made the careful speeches. They're your opposition.
2: I didn't suspect that he...
1: I wondered if you did. I thought you should know.
2: I imagine you would think so. Well, Proteva?
1: Well?
2: This is one time I might thank you. You tell the truth?
1: Oh, I swear it.
2: Against me, huh? Who's against me?
1: What are you going to do?
2: Do? I'm not going to do a thing.
1: You're not?
2: Not yet, anyway. Why should I? The debate's not settled yet. Neither won nor lost. That's up to the king. He makes the final decision. Hard as it'll be for his vacillating little mind. When he's heard all the arguments... he'll have to decide.
1: And then?
2: And then, Proteva, when he decides, then I'll decide.
0: Remoted from the hustle and bustle of the city of Prague, A dusty road sprawls lazily over soft mountains and cavorts merrily with unexpected rivers. This road leads to Kutnohora, retreat of Bohemia's royal family. And today, down this road rides John Huss and his good friend, the effervescent Jerome, down the road toward Kutnohora. But the peace of the countryside seems treacherously misleading to John Huss, for he's very much aware that the debate about the rival popes is far from settled, and that how it's settled may have dire results for him. And yet his quiet words have a steady, determined ring as he counsels Jerome on what he should say.
3: And if you will keep a peaceful, civil tongue in your head today, Jerome, we may make our point.
4: Never won any battle folding my hands, Jan.
3: Battles of wits are won by keeping tempers below a simmering point. When you boil over, Jerome, like a pot on the stove, you lose half the juice of what you say. A homely illustration.
4: But it doesn't get your point across. Don't tease me, Jan. Who'll be there today?
3: The king.
4: Of course. I mean...
3: Von Baltenhagen.
4: Oh, that stuffy German. Spewing out the words the archbishop put in his mouth. Doesn't have a thought for himself.
3: Jerome, today we are arguing a point important to the whole Christian church. Please remember, you were a Christian gentleman.
4: And not call Von Baltenhagen names? That's what you're trying to say, isn't it, Jan?
3: We are guests of the king.
4: Perfectly unnecessary conference. Why'd he call us out there anyway?
3: You know as well as I do that King Wenzel is apt to, well, rethink things carefully before he makes a decision. So he wants another general discussion.
4: Rethink? And what avails it being a Christian gentleman? Rethink? Ha! The most vacillating, weak-minded monarch that ever sat on the throne of Bohemia.
3: He is our king, Jerome. He means well.
4: Unstable as water. Just as passively well-meaning. Jan, you haven't changed your mind. You aren't thinking of... That isn't why you're talking about being well-mannered and cooperative.
3: What do you think, Jerome?
4: Well, it doesn't sound like you, but...
3: But what?
4: Well, the archbishop. I thought maybe his influence...
3: Jerome, I did not support Pope Gregory yesterday, nor the day before, nor last week, and I do not know. No matter who lines up for him against me.
4: Well, glad to hear it.
3: This is a matter of rightness and wrongness, not expediency.
4: Good.
3: The most Christian thing to do is to remain neutral. The best for all. That is my position, and I hold the fort.
4: You sound like our revered archbishop himself, Jan. With your military illusions.
3: Now, Jerome, a sharp wit on a long ride never hurt two people agreed. But, Jerome, I plead with you.
4: I know.
3: When we get there, be meek, won't you? Be gentle and kind.
4: Be gentle and kind. All right, Jan, I hear you. I'll remember to hold my tongue, even if I have to yank it out.

0: morality. As for von Baltenhagen here, he hides behind the Archbishop's skirts.
1: Your Majesty is so very right. At the beginning, we should again begin.
2: And go at it sanely and quietly.
1: His Majesty knows where that beginning lies? I wonder.
3: All this arguing, it's confused me, but I think that I at least know where we began.
1: A long way back is the beginning. Should your young firebrand keep his peace for 2 minutes, I will tell you.
2: I can promise your Majesty that I myself will clap a hand over your own mouth.
3: Proceed, von Baltenhagen.
1: It is as I say. Long way back begins the argument. With heresy it begins.
3: Heresy? Von Baltenhagen, you confuse me.
1: With heresy that eats like a termite into the very hearts of Bohemia. Such is the beginning. Nein, Magister.
3: Stop! Stop! There's no heresy in Bohemia. Never has been. Our country's insulated against such evil by the very mountains that surround us. Von Baltenhagen, you lie.
1: In debate in the University of Prague, a heretic was defended. Does His Majesty know this?
3: What? What?
1: It is truth.
2: I interrupt. This has nothing to do with the present matter, von Baltenhagen.
3: Wait, Magister Hus. Maybe not. But maybe so. Let's hear it out. Go on, von Baltenhagen. Who made this defense?
1: You know the man.
3: Whoever it is, he'll be punished. Bohemia must be kept free. This is unthinkable.
1: Of the debate, you knew nothing?
3: I knew, but I thought any man had a right to express himself. Von Baltenhagen, they say abroad that there is heresy in Bohemia?
1: It circulates in the marketplace faster than the news of a good bargain.
3: Oh.
1: It sweeps over the mountains faster than thunder. They say Bohemia is racked by heretics.
3: Because of one debate?
1: With Wycliffism, our core is rotted. This is the story.
3: Silence! Oh, I don't want to hear any more. I'm confused. My head aches. I can decide nothing. Von Baltenhagen, you have brought distressing news, but you have been a help.
1: It was my intention, Your Majesty.
3: Now you may go.
1: I am dismissed?
3: With my thanks and appreciation, but just go. I must rest. My head spins with all this distressing news.
2: Your room and I, we shall leave too, Your Majesty.
3: You stay. You two sit there and think I do not know what von Baltenhagen was talking about.
2: Not at all. But we suppose your Majesty knew he exaggerated.
3: He accused you, Jan Hus. You too, Jerome. You debated at the university.
0: He's a German windhorn and just as unpleasant to listen to.
3: I've had enough of your rabble-rousing and your shouting, Jerome. Sit down. Do you two men of the church know what you've done?
2: Your Majesty, surely you see our side of the...
3: I see peaceful little Bohemia, my country, besmirched with the mud of heresy. I see the whole country tainted with Wycliffism.
0: Because we dare
3: sit
0: to speak
3: down.
0: Out...
3: Sit down! You fomented disorder and trouble. You racked our country with the English disease.
2: No, Your Majesty, I...
3: Silence! I was your friend, Jan Hus, but I have changed my mind.
0: Not unusual.
3: I scold now, but listen to me. If I hear one word more, one word, mind you, that might be called heresy, I will forget our friendship.
2: Please, Your Majesty.
3: And you will be threatened with death.
4: And so we conclude Chapter 8 in the transcribed story of John Huss, Gentle Zealot. This is another in the series of Stories of Great Christians, which come to you from the radio studios of the Moody Bible Institute in Chicago.

No one had ever done it until a beekeeper from Auckland, New Zealand came along and scaled the tallest mountain on the planet, along with his Nepalese climbing partner Tenzing Norgay. After standing on top of the world, Hillary devoted himself to assisting the Sherpa people of Nepal, building schools and hospitals. Yes, you climb a mountain or win a medal or earn money, but what do you do with your life? Achievement should be the doorway to an exciting new phase. Many sports people struggle with life after great success because life is so different. Some people don't know what to do when they retire. If you have a purpose in life that involves helping others, it'll help you the most. Jesus said of himself, "The Son of Man came not to be ministered unto, but to minister, and to give his life a ransom for many." Life is about serving. It's about serving God and serving others. John Bradshaw, It Is Written.

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1: It's been 2,000 years since the glorious light of the cross illuminated a world veiled in darkness and confusion about the character of God. And still today, the greatest need of mankind is a revelation of God's love as revealed in the life of Christ. Amazing Facts presents the Everlasting Gospel with Pastor Doug Batchelor. 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
2: I'd like to talk to you about mountains this morning. I don't know about you. I like mountains. And I personally believe that we are sort of hardwired inside, maybe more boys and girls, I don't know, to always climb to the top of hills. If we're out in the middle of the desert, if there is any rising, any little dune, any hill, you can know exactly where everyone's going to go. We all gravitate towards the high ground. Something about it, I don't know, it's like, no one ever plays King of the Valley, do they? It's always King of the Hill. And it is true in battles, it's very important that whoever has the high ground has the advantage. In our scripture reading we just read, it talked about when Jonathan and his armor bearer were going up the hill and they were able to take this high ground from the Philistines. That was the first step in gaining the battle. So why do people climb mountains? You ever wondered about that? Perhaps you heard about the British climber George Mallory. He was asked in 1924 why he wanted to climb Mount Everest. And he gave that famous answer in three words: because it's there. And of course, a couple of expeditions they tried, and final expedition, he and his partner, Andrew Irving, disappeared. And there was a great mourning. They realized they'd perished. They were last spotted very high up on the mountain and never came back down to the base camp again. And it remained something of a mystery until 75 years later. In 1999, an expedition came upon the body of Mallory. It was very well preserved because it was found at the 26,000-foot level. And so it basically was cryogenically preserved all that time, and they were able to gather from the evidence either he or Irving had fallen. They were tied off together. It pulled the other one down, and somewhere on the way, he was fatally hit in the head, and he perished. But the big mystery was, did he fall on his way down, or was he still on his way up? If he was on his way down and he had made it to the top, of course, then he would have been the first one to climb Everest. You sort of hope he made it because he died trying. You know what I'm saying? But we may have to wait to get to heaven before we find the answer to that. Our world is covered with two major mountain chains. There's the spine of the planet that really reaches all the way from the Andes down in Tierra del Fuego, and it goes thousands of miles, and it disappears and comes back at times through the Rockies and the mountains that go through North America. But you've got that great chain, that spine, and it runs from north to south. When you get to Europe, the great chain runs from east to west, and it starts with the Pyrenees and the mountains there in Spain, the Alps, makes its way across into the Himalayas in China. And so the Carpathian Mountains there, you got this other east to west chain. It's kind of interesting that the mountain chains on the planet go in north, south, and east, west. I know it looks like I'm doing a blessing when I do that, doesn't it? But I was trying to make a cross just to make you think about that. Now, the rugged mountains that we see in the world today, maybe I should give you a definition. What is a mountain? I always like to define what my sermon theme is. A mountain, a high point and often a rocky area or land mass with steep or sloping sides. you probably don't know any more now than you did before I gave you the definition. It's just exactly what you thought it was. But there's an interesting statement in the book Patriarchs and Prophets that explains the mountains that we see today were not always the way they now appear. The earth, as it came from the hand of its maker, was exceedingly beautiful. Its surface was diversified with mountains, hills, and plains, interspread with noble rivers and lovely lakes. But the hills and mountains were not abrupt and rugged, abounding in terrific steeps and frightful chasms, as they now do. The sharp, ragged edges of earth's rocky framework were buried beneath fruitful soil, which everywhere was producing luxuriant growth. And so, evidently, sometime in connection with the flood of Noah, our whole world, the planet, convulsed under this tremendous cataclysm, and the tectonic plates of the planet began to slide and to shift, and it didn't happen over millions of years. It happened very rapidly. And they pushed up these great rugged chains and steep mountains that you see around the planet. That flood, it's no wonder there's only one family that survived. It was quite an event. But it is something now. You get up on these high mountains, and a lot of very interesting things happen biblically on mountaintops. Just wondering, show of hands, any mountain climbers out there? At least in the sandbox, any of you mountain climbers? Do you go to the beach and like to make sandcastles? They're little mountains. So you're all sort of enchanted with that. You know, I did this study today because I started looking at the different stories in the Bible dealing with mountains, and then I looked at what happened on a very humble mountain outside of Jerusalem. Now, Jerusalem, of course, is on a mountain. It's called Mount Zion or Mount Moriah, and there is a knobby knoll outside of the city walls. It's a little molehill on a mountain called Golgotha. Golgotha is the name of the knoll, or that knob on a hill, that's northeast of Jerusalem, where Jesus was executed. And by the way, the word Golgotha in Hebrew, and you know, you're reading the New Testament, you find it, it's Golgotha in Hebrew, it's Golgoleth, and it simply means the skull. That's why you got the word Calvary. It's talking about the cranium, the Calvaria. These are the Greek and the Latin words that describe a skull. It was just a rock shape that looked like a skull. And now, can you kind of see the eye holes there? And, you know, years ago, it looked like a skull. Matter of fact, not far from here, they found what we call the Garden Tomb, which is believed to be the most accurate place where Jesus was very likely buried. Because it says not far from the place where he was executed, there was a tomb cut in the hill and a garden. So right near here, Gordon found a British officer. There was a garden with a cistern and a tomb that was empty, cut into a hill with a stone, a place to roll a stone. It all fit the biblical description. He looked at that and he said, that looks like a place of the skull. And he started to look near there. He said, if it's true, we'll find a tomb nearby. And they did. And so that was a very interesting discovery. Anyway, so you look at the events that took place on the hill where Jesus was crucified. And even though that's sort of a humble hill, you look at all the other mountains in the Bible and you find that many of those same things happened on Calvary, on Golgotha, at that time. The cross is really the center.

on one of the mountains of which I tell you. By the way, you know what mountain that was? Mount Moriah is really the mountain where Jerusalem is. It's the mountain where Jesus died. And so Abraham was directed to the very same mountain to offer his son. But God stopped him on the way up the mountain. Verse 7, Isaac spoke to Abraham his father. Here they are mountain climbing. And he said, Father, here am I, my son. Look, the fire, we're taking what we need for a fire to offer sacrifice and for the wood. But where is the lamb for a burnt offering? And Abraham said, my son, and these were prophetic words as well as practical words, God will provide for himself a lamb for a burnt offering. God will provide for himself. God actually provided himself a lamb for a burnt offering. So the two of them went on together. Many times in the Bible, you see that mountains were places where God revealed his glory. For instance, you can see glory on the mountain in Exodus 34, verse 29. Where did Moses go to get the Ten Commandments? Up a mountain? Why not in a valley? You know, one reason I think people climb mountains is because we always say, Our Father in heaven, we think about going up, right? And some people say, well, if I want to get closer to God, no one ever says, I'm going to go to a valley so I can get closer to God. When Jonah wanted to get away from God, he took a submarine, right? He went down, down, down. People think about getting closer to God. We think about going up. And so Moses went up the mountain, and while he was up there talking with the Lord, the glory of the Lord so radiated him, Geiger counter probably would have gone off, because he came down the mountain. It says the skin of his face shone when he came down the mountain. The glory of God was on the mountain. Now you find another example of that when Christ was on the cross. There were times when the glory of God shone through him, and he was triumphant when he said, "It is finished." There were times when the clouds parted, and he said, "Verily I say, you will be with me in paradise," to the dying thief. You can also look in the story of Mark 9, where Jesus climbs another mountain. Mark 9, verse 1 and 3, 1 through 3. He told the disciples, "There are some of you standing here who will not taste of death till you see the kingdom of God present or come with power." Now, after 6 days, Jesus took Peter, James, and John and led them apart up a high mountain. And he was transfigured before them. So his clothes became shining, like Moses was shining, exceeding white, like no launderer on earth can whiten them. And there they saw Jesus was glorified. They saw the glory of God. They saw Moses. They saw Elijah. There was a glory on the mountain. And by the way, that experience, the Mount of Transfiguration, is found in Matthew, Mark, and Luke, came just before Mount Calvary. And what Jesus was praying about up there on the mountain, he was praying they would have an experience on that mountain with the glory of God that would strengthen their faith to prepare them for the other mountain that was coming, the dark experience of Christ. Christ was glorified on this mountain because soon he was going to look like he was defeated on the other mountain. It was to prepare them. In connection with this, God often reveals himself. There's revelation on the mountain. You look, for instance, in Revelation chapter 21, verse 10 and 11. So he carried me away in the Spirit to a great and high mountain, and he showed me that great city, the holy Jerusalem, descending out of heaven from God, having the glory of God, and her light was like the most precious stone, like a jasper stone. Here he is on this high mountain, and he sees the new Jerusalem. Can you think of a time in the Bible where Jesus was taken to another high mountain and shown other cities in their glory? The devil said, "You don't need to worry about being king of the new Jerusalem. Let me do that. I'll give you all the kingdoms of the world." And you can read there in Matthew. Matter of fact, I got that marked here in my Bible. Matthew chapter 3. Verse 8, among the temptations that came to Christ,
The devil took him

up on an exceeding high mountain and showed him all the kingdoms of the world and their glory. He said, all these things I'll give you if you fall down and worship me. Again, he showed him all the kingdoms and all the cities. It's the opposite of what God had shown John up on that mountain. Sometimes God gives revelation up on the mountaintops. You ever climbed up on a mountain and seen a beautiful vista and kind of felt you almost heard the voice of God? Not only did God reveal his law on Mount Sinai, there was another time when Elijah was discouraged. He was down in the valley praying that he might die. And God fed him miraculously with his angel food. You remember the angel appeared to him when he was sleeping under the broom tree. It's a bush. And in the strength of that food, he took off and he continued to run from Jezebel. And where did he go? He went down into the Sinai desert and decided, I'm going to go up Mount Sinai. I don't know if they had signs back then that said this way to Mount Sinai, but the Jews evidently knew where it was back then. So he went down into probably the Arabian Peninsula is where it is, found the mountain, went up on top of the mountain. There was a cave, and in the cave, tremendous windstorm came by. Then there was an earthquake, and he's probably glad he was in the cave because rocks came tumbling down the hill. Then he saw a brush storm, a fire swept through the desert. And he saw these natural cataclysmic disasters. And then he heard a still small voice. And it said, what are you doing here? You got to get back down in the valley. Sometimes God speaks to us, but you got to get away from everything to hear that still small voice. Sometimes you got to go to the mountain to hear the voice that tells you to go back to work in the valley. You ever read Patriarchs and Prophets where Enoch would go up into the hills and commune with God, and then he'd go back into the valleys and he'd deal with the people that were lost? Did Jesus do this also? Would Jesus go into the mountains and pray? Why did he go up a mountain to pray? Well, you can pray in a valley. Jonah prayed in, like I said, a submarine. Now, God can hear your prayer anywhere. But it seems like we're drawn upward. Even the pagans, not that I want to confuse things, they would worship their gods typically in what they called the high places. All through the Bible, you'll hear reference to the high places. And when Israel took the promised land, they cleaned off all these altars to pagan gods that were on the high places, and they would replace them with their altars because they would worship God on the mountains. Which leads me to the next point. Worship on the mountain. You know, there's an interesting prophecy in the book of Micah. Micah chapter 4, just go to the first verses in Micah chapter 4. And it says, now it will come to pass in the latter days that the mountain of the Lord's house shall be established in the top of the mountains and will be exalted above the hills, and people shall flow to it. Many nations will come and say, come, let us go up to the mountain of the Lord, to the house of the God of Jacob. He will teach us his ways, and we will walk in his path. For out of Zion a law shall go forth, and the word of the Lord from Jerusalem. You know, God tells us that this worship often happens there up on the mountains. You can find in the Psalms, I will look unto the hills, from whence cometh my help. Not that we pray to the mountaintops. You know, we got people in our culture that are naturalists and they pray to the mountains. But it was because the temple of God was on a mountain that David said, I will look up unto the hills, from whence cometh my help. My help comes from the Lord that made the heaven and the earth. We don't worship mountains. You got that woman in Revelation chapter 17 that sits on a beast with seven heads, and it says those seven heads represent seven mountains. A mountain, let's face it, is a big pile of dirt. Isn't that right? And that could be why the Lord tells us that if you've got faith like a grain of mustard seed, you can say unto this mountain, be plucked up, and it will be cast into the depths of the sea. And I often wondered why Jesus said that. Is the Lord telling us that we are to pray so that we could move mountains? Not the physical mountains. But most people feel a mountain-sized burden of sin that crushes us.
And when we have faith, God can move that mountain and cast it into the sea. Doesn't the Lord say, I will cast their sins into the depths of the sea? So what's the mountain that we need faith to move? What's that pile of dirt? It's a sin in our lives. You know, a lot of people are killed every year because they're digging and the dirt falls on them. They get down in some ditch or trench and the dirt falls on them. And there are people all around the world that suffocate under a mountain of sin, a mountain of dirt, every day. And it takes faith to move that mountain. The Lord can do that. Amen? So they would also build their temples up on the mountains. You see through the Bible intercession happening on the mountain. For instance, you look in Exodus 17, verse 10. You remember when the Lord said through Moses that Joshua was to go and fight the Amalekites when they were attacked from behind. Moses said he'd go up on the mountain. There's that picture by Joe Maniscalco. He'd go up on the mountain and he would fight down in the valley. And Moses would be up on the mountain with his hands outstretched, interceding that they might obtain the victory. And so there he was on the mountain interceding. Did Jesus stretch out his hands on Mount Golgotha and intercede for us? So when Moses' hands got tired and he put his hands down, what happened to the battle in the valley? Joshua and the other soldiers began to lose. And so they noticed, hey, when you put your hands down and when you rest your arms, they start to lose. So keep your arms up. He said, well, I'm trying, but they're tired. And I think I've told you before, when I was in military school, and they may do this just across the board in the military, one of the punishments was that we would stand finger to finger, we'd stretch out our arms and say this distance, and they'd make you hold your arms up like that. And sometimes one guy in the company would cut up, and he'd say, all right, now everybody's going to suffer because of this one numbskull. And they'd make us all hold our hands up. And if your hands went down, then they'd get after you. And back then they used to hit you when I was in military school. They'd come by with a belt or something and swat you, and you lift your arms up and your shoulder muscles start to burn, and pretty soon they go down and you try and lift them up and you just can't do it. Whenever I read this story in the Bible, I think about military school. Poor Moses, can you imagine how bad it would be? If you know, you put your hands down, someone's going to die. The pressure to keep your hands up? That'd be terrible. If you physically are too weak, someone's going to die. And so he called for his brother in hurry. He said, come over and help me. Hold my hands up. And then he held his hands up until they got the ultimate victory in the valley. That means as long as the people could look up on the hill and see Moses interceding, they said, he's still there. Kind of like some soldiers, as long as they still see their flag on the mountain, they keep fighting. It gave them courage. It gave them morale and hope. And when we see Jesus said, if I am lifted up, I will draw. That's one reason he was crucified on a hill. Position of visibility. Can you see him by faith interceding for you? Except now he's not on a mountain here on earth. He's up in heaven. He's as high as you can get. Can't get any higher than heaven. It's like the North Pole. Once you get to the North Pole, if you keep going, you start going south. They call Australia down under. Because when you leave north, you go down. When you leave heaven, you go down. Everything from heaven is down. Jesus is as high as he can be now, interceding for you and me. Right? Intercession on the mountain. Luke 23:34. And Jesus said, Father, forgive them. They don't know what they're doing. On Mount Calvary, did Jesus intercede for you and me? There he was praying. He's going to be crucified and he's praying for us, for our forgiveness at that time. Fire on the mountain. Exodus 19:18. Now Mount Sinai was completely in smoke because the Lord descended upon it in fire. Its smoke ascended like the smoke of a furnace, and the whole mountain quaked greatly. It shook. It was like a volcano. So I put a picture of a volcano up on the screen for you. Let me talk about volcanoes. You ever been to a volcano? Have you ever been to Hawaii? You've been to a volcano.
The word volcano, it comes from Vulcan, the ancient Greek god of fire. There are 455 active volcanoes in the world today. I remember going to the island of Hawaii, and they have a volcanic park where it's constantly spewing. It's been doing it for years. Hot lava. Back then, they didn't have it all barricaded off, and you could walk right out on it. They figured the tourists, if they're dumb enough, they can get hurt. And some people would melt their tennis shoes on the hot lava, and you could stand right there and watch the ground open up a few feet away, and we did. Probably wasn't very smart. And it just pours off into the ocean, and all this steam and gases are billowing up. You don't want to stand there too long either, because if you got any kind of lung problems, it'll make it very difficult to breathe. It's acid-like air, sulfur in the air. And it's just making new real estate all the time. So it just, as that volcano pours off into the ocean, it solidifies and just making new acres all the time, land being born. Of the countries in the world, Indonesia has the greatest number of volcanoes. So if you're planning on moving because of the tax situation in North America, that may not be your second choice. 167 volcanoes. 77 have erupted in modern history. That's a lot of volcanoes. There's an estimated 88 additional volcanoes that are below sea level that you can't even see. Every now and then one pops up and turns into Hawaii again. Was there seismic activity on Golgotha when Jesus died? Matthew 27:51. Behold, the veil of the temple was torn in two from top to bottom, and the earth did quake, and the rocks were split. Fire on the mountain. That's not only the only time you find fire on the mountain. In our next section, you find fire too. Victory on the mountain. Joshua 14, verse 12 and 13. How many of you remember Caleb? Caleb, when he first as a spy, went through the promised land and he saw the mountains of Hebron, which were very fertile, and they had beautiful springs even during the harvest time of the year. They went during harvest because they brought the grapes. So it was during the harvest, and he saw the springs. He saw the abundance of the crops. He said, this is where I want to go. But because of the lack of the faith in the people of God, Caleb had to wait 40 years before he could get into the promised land. And then even after they entered the promised land, he had to fight for several years before they could sort of subdue the different enemies. Then he comes to his old buddy Joshua, the only two still alive that had left Egypt, 20 years older than 20. And he said, you remember that when you and I 40 years ago looked at this territory, I said, this is where I want to pitch my tent. And now listen to what he says. He's an old man, 85 years old. He says now, Joshua 14, verse 12, now therefore give me this mountain of which the Lord spoke to me in that day, for you heard in that day how the Anakim were there, the giants in the mountain. And the cities are great and fortified. And it may be the Lord will be with me, and I shall be able to drive them out as the Lord has said. And Joshua blessed him and gave Hebron to Caleb, the son of Jephunneh, as an inheritance. He got victory on the mountain because he had faith. And today, that's why the Jews are in Israel. That's where the word Jew comes from, Judah. Caleb was from the tribe of Judah. And because this old man had faith that God would be with him, he was able to take on the giants in the mountains and be victorious. You know, I think I've shared this with you before. Probably one of the greatest mountain climbers in history that we know of is still alive today, which is amazing. His name is Reinhold Messner. He's German heritage, but he's really from Italy. He's an Italian mountaineer from Trolia. He's renowned for making the first solo ascent of Everest. He climbed up Everest by himself without supplemental oxygen. He's also made the first solo ascent of several other mountains. He's the first man to have climbed all 14 mountain peaks in the world that are over 8,000 meters. That's 26,000 feet. And it wasn't without cost. He lost a brother on one expedition and several toes on another. But he's probably the undisputed most successful mountain climber in the world. Grew up climbing the Italian Alps with his father. Victory on the mountain. Sometimes there is death on the mountain. Oh, by the way, did Jesus have victory on his mountain?
when he said, "It is finished," was that a declaration of defeat or victory? Sometimes there's death on the mountain. Deuteronomy 32, verse 48 and 50. In our family worship this week, we've been reading through Patriarchs and Prophets, and we got to the place where Aaron climbed the mountain and died. And God said, "I want you to climb a mountain and die." Why not die where you're at? Why did he say climb a mountain and die? Huh? He was in good health. Make you think that mountain climbing could be deadly. Matter of fact, it is. Do you know there's one mountain in the Himalaya chain called Annapurna? Sounds like an Indian word. It is the world's most dangerous mountain. The fatality rate of those who attempt that mountain is 40%. Anyone want to go with me? Expedition to climb that mountain? Not only did Aaron climb a mountain and die, Deuteronomy 32, 48, then the Lord spoke to Moses that very same day. He's still preaching. He's in his prime. Natural force was not abated. His eye was not dim. He said, "Go up this mountain of the Abarim, Mount Nebo, which is in the land of Moab across from Jericho. View the land of Canaan." There you have another vision on the mountain. "Which I will give to the children of Israel as a possession, and die on the mountain which you ascend. And be gathered to your people, just as Aaron your brother died on Mount Hor." What does that mean? Well, Jesus asks us to take up our cross and follow him. Where did Jesus take his cross? Mount Calvary, Golgotha. And what did he do up there? He took his cross to his execution, to a place where he died. He laid down his life. Did Moses die reluctantly, or did he follow the Father's will to climb a mountain and die? I mean, most of us would go kicking and screaming. But he willingly climbed a mountain and died. Because he said, "This is God's will." When you decide to be a Christian, you're really saying, "I'm going to take my cross and I'm going to follow Jesus and I'm going to die to self." And you know, sometimes that's like climbing a mountain. Now, we've talked about mountains. We didn't talk a lot about climbing. You ever climbed a mountain where you didn't think you could take another step? You know, one of the first expeditions before Mallory's expedition got within 300 feet of the summit. No, I take that back. This is the expedition of Hillary that did finally conquer. The day before Hillary and Tenzing conquered Mount Everest, their team got within 300 feet, one football field distance of our parking lot, to the top. And they turned back from exhaustion. Their names would have been the ones that were credited with being the ones who had conquered the mountain. But you know what they did? In climbing along the way, the one reason they were exhausted is they carried the extra oxygen and gear they knew their team would make to try one more time the next day. Hillary and Tenzing would not have made it if the others had not almost made it the day before. And so everyone forgets this really was a team effort. But they wanted to make it to the top, and they said, "Look, if you can make it, make it." Within 300 feet, they said, "We were so exhausted, we have to decide, are we going to make it to the top and die, or are we going to stop here and turn around and maybe live?" That's really a tough decision. And you know how many people have died on Everest because they said, "I'm going to make it no matter what," and they didn't have what it took to get back down, or they were overtaken by a storm and couldn't make it through the night up there. So sometimes prudence tells you you got to wait for a better day. But I've never climbed any really tall mountains, unless you count an airplane. That's sort of not fair. You know, when we go camping in the desert, one of my favorite things to do, they've got some 7,000-foot mountains out there in Nevada where we go riding, is you'll get down on the lake bed and you got all these guys and we'll say, "Let's see if we can make it to the top." And we just take off on these machines looking for trails where there are no trails, and it's just so fun when you can get to the top of a mountain. And many times we've gotten up there just to see if we could call the families and tell them we're alive, and you can get cell reception up on the top of the mountains, right? And there's an illustration there too. Sometimes we lose reception because we're too far down in the valley in our prayers, right? You got to get up. I think I told you about one time
We rode up to the top of the mountain. We wanted to call our families, tell them we'd safely made it on this camping trip, because we go way, way out in the middle of nowhere, and couldn't get a signal. And Rob Casebolt said to me, try standing on your ATV. Maybe it'll be better. Now, here we are out in the mountain. I'm on a 7,000-foot mountain. I can't get a signal. He says, go up 2 more feet. I thought he was kidding. And so I thought, what have I got to lose? So I stood up on my ATV, got on the racks, held my phone up, and I got 1 bar. And so I called, and I got back down. It went away. Got back up. It went up. And it was really funny. Everybody had to take turns standing on my bike so they could call their wives and say we're alive. But it was amazing to me how this much difference. And I've been climbing mountains before where the only way you can make it to the top is you got to decide to travel light. By the way, Reinhold Messner, I was just telling you about, he conquered all of those summits doing what they call alpine method of climbing. You know what the alpine method is? You don't take stuff along the way, carrying all this gear and drop it and do it in stages. He says, you take, when you take off, what you need, what you go up with, you come back with. And so he would travel light. And that's one reason he was able to do it. You can't go without oxygen huffing and puffing because you got all of this gear. So he would travel light. Sometimes that makes a big difference. I have climbed some very steep mountains. When I lived up in the cave, it's a very radical mountain. If you've ever seen Mount San Jacinto, it goes from just about sea level up to 11,000 feet in just about a mile. It's a very, very steep. They got a tram from Palm Springs up that makes that trip. And I've been climbing up there before where some people, they never could make it because they carried all this camping gear, canned food. I learned early on, if you're going to go on a camping trip, don't take canned food. It's heavy. You'd bring dried food, and they'd have all this camera gear and extra stuff, and you got to travel light. And then you get a rhythm. You get momentum with your breathing. And you keep going. I used to just listen to my heart pound, my legs move, and you just get a rhythm. Sometimes you'd stop, and you take off and get your second wind, and you just keep on plodding. And if you want to climb that mountain and follow Jesus, it requires plodding too. Victory on the mountain, death on the mountain, your witness on the mountain. Jesus said that you should be like the light of the world, a city that is set on a what? A hill. Why a hill? Because it's a place of visibility. It cannot be hid. He said, nor do they light a lamp and put it under a basket, but on a lampstand. And it gives light to all that are in the house. The Lord wants us to let our light shine so everyone can see. You know, when the children of Israel entered the promised land, they were to go to Mount Gerizim, and on the mountain they put a copy of the Word of God, and they called out from the top of the mountain, blessed is everyone who walks in these laws. And from Mount Gerizim, they would call out the blessing. And then the other tribes were at quite a distance on Mount Ebal, but you could see and they could hear across the mountains. And Mount Ebal, they would say, amen, and cursed is the one that does not walk on it. And they called one the mountain of blessing and one the mountain of cursing. So here they were announcing the Word of God from this mountain. And we're to live lives like that, letting our light shine. On the mountain, you see commissioning taking place. Where were the disciples ordained, the apostles? It's in the Bible. Mark chapter 3, verse 13. And he went up on a mountain, and he called those he himself wanted, and they came to him. Why did he call them up into a mountain? Why did he do it in a fishing boat or down by the sea? When he gave the Sermon on the Mount, well, there you have it. Why on the mountain? God often connects his truth proclaiming from a place of visibility. He brought them up on a mountain, and he appointed 12 that they might be with him, that he might send them out to preach. Not only were they ordained and commissioned from the mountain, the Great Commission is not given in the valley. Where is it? Mount of Olives. It's where he ascended to heaven.
Now, in the Bible, you might think there's a conflict, because one place it says Bethany, he ascended by Bethany. Another place it says Olivet. Well, Bethany is a town on the Mount of Olives. And so there's no conflict there. It's a big rolling hillside. And Jesus ascended to heaven from the mountain. What did he say just before he ascended? Go ye therefore teach all nations, right? Baptizing them in the name of the Father, the Son, and the Holy Spirit. Said, all authority is given unto me. Lo, I am with you always, even to the end of the world. And he made this declaration from a mountaintop and then ascended. So he ordains them on a mountain. He commissions them on a mountain. Now, the highest mountain in the world is Mount Everest. Anyone know how high it is? There was some varying measurements from the time they first climbed it. The Chinese pretty well nailed it with their final survey in like 1976 at 29,032 feet. Some have argued that K2, which is the second highest mountain, there are times that it is technically higher. I don't know how they say that, if it's from the snow or something on the peak, or when it, if it ever melts off. It was finally conquered in 1953, as we said, by Hillary and Tenzing, when they reached Everest. Do you know what they left up on top of the mountain? A cross. They buried a cross. They couldn't stick one in the ground because the winds up there are hurricane velocity. So they took their ice picks and they dug into a snow, and one of them had buried, and I don't know if it was wood or metal, but they buried a cross up there on the mountain. And I'd like to think it's still there. Was there a cross on the hill where Jesus died? By the way, just trivia, I don't know how to fit it in the message. You know, the moon is one quarter the size of Earth. But the tallest mountain on the moon is taller than the tallest mountain on Earth. The tallest mountain on Earth, if you go from sea level, is Hawaii. I forget if it's Mauna Loa or Mauna Kea. Which of the two is the tallest? Anyway, it's the island of Hawaii, which is two twin volcanoes. They're 13,000 feet above, but they go down to the seafloor, and then it's over 30,000 feet if you add that all up. So if you're counting from the seafloor, they're the most abrupt mountain. On the moon, there's a mountain 36,000 feet. So, and no one's ever climbed it yet. So if you want something to work towards, you know, the Bible talks about mountains of refuge. Mark 13, verse 14. But when you see the abomination of desolation spoken of by Daniel the prophet, standing where it ought not, let him that reads understand. Let those that be in Judea flee into the valleys. What does he say? Do you know what that says? Flee into the mountains. And then you read it again in Luke 21:21. That's easy to remember. Luke 21:21. Let those that are in Judea flee into the mountains. Let them that are on the midst of it depart out, and let not them that are in the countries enter thereunto. You know, typically soldiers fight for the high ground. It says their defense will be the mountains. Now, I don't know if you picked your place out yet. I thought we had found a place up in Kovalo, but we told everybody where it is. It's probably not going to do us any good at all. So I got another spot picked. I'm not telling anybody where it is. But it's a mountain. Well, let's see how you treat me. Mountains of refuge. Is Jesus a mountain of refuge? How many of you have heard that story? That it's actually an amazing fact about NORAD, how in the 1960s they built this air defense center inside Cheyenne Mountain near Colorado Springs. It is the ultimate bunker of the world. Well, it is the ultimate bunker of the world. It's approximately 4 acres, 4.5 acres. That's bigger than our whole church facility here, is about 3 acres. That is excavated. You have to go 3/4 of a mile down this tunnel to find it. And inside there, they've got these big, those are the doors that are like 12-ton doors,
It's got two doors. You can see the seal it against an atomic explosion. And all of the facilities on the inside, all of the rooms, and they've got a barber shop, and they got a clinic, and they got a dental, and they got a jacuzzi, and they got two workout places, and bunks, and cafeteria, and kitchen, and all these facilities. You can, yeah, show that next picture. So they can operate the air defenses for Canada and the U.S. from there. All these wires go in there, supposedly to survive the direct hit of a nuclear weapon. And so it's supposed to be a mountain of refuge. And you know what else? They've got 1,300 springs. The whole thing is built on these coils, these springs. The springs weigh 1,000 pounds each. So the floors of the whole building, the whole thing, is made separated from the granite walls by over a foot. So if there is an attack and the whole mountain moves a foot, it's on this big shock absorber. So it won't shake. And it's supplied by water. There's a spring in the mountain that fills all the reservoirs and cisterns. So they got water from the spring in the mountain. They got these massive diesel generators that give them all the electricity they want and great reservoirs of fuel. It's, you know, it's supposed to be somewhat self-contained that way. But I don't know if that's going to help them when Jesus comes. Of course, the Bible we mentioned at the beginning talks about having mountain-moving faith. I say to you, if you've got faith like a mustard seed, you can say unto this mountain, be cast into the sea. And if you don't doubt in your heart, but you believe those things that you say will be done, you will have whatever you ask. Therefore, I say to you, what things you ask for when you pray, believe that you receive them, and you will have them. In 1973, an 8-year-old girl went off trying to climb a mountain with her father. It's the tallest mountain in Africa, Mount Kilimanjaro, 19,340 feet. Now, if you don't think 19,000 feet is high, no, it's not as high as Everest. But I know if I'm flying at 10,000 feet, I get dizzy because of the thin air up there. There was a group going up, and she was going with them, and her father just wanted to see how far she could get. Well, her father, who was a National Guard airman, he dropped out at I think about 17,000 feet, and she kept going. And she made it to the top. He dropped out with altitude sickness. 8 years old, Samantha White of Steilacoon, Washington, believed to be the youngest person to ever have climbed Mount Kilimanjaro. Don't underestimate what you can do with God's help, friends. You can move mountains. Amen? Now, before I tie this off, I wanted to share something. There's a lot of interesting trivia, unless you make it real and apply it. Talking about mountains, you've probably climbed up staircases. You've climbed before. You know it can get tough. And sometimes you think you're not going to make it to the top. I think all of us have different mountains that we are climbing. Some of you are battling getting your degree, and you wonder if you're ever going to do it. And maybe you've passed or failed some tests, and it's like a mountain you want to conquer. You just keep on going. You trust, you plod one day at a time. For some of you, you may be fighting some mountains in your health. And you wonder, just it seems like it's crushing you. You wonder if you're ever going to get to the through the clouds into the sunshine again. You got to keep on plodding. You can move mountains with faith. For some of you, your mountains might be your faith. Some of you, it might be just financial mountains that are crushing you right now. It might be your marriage. And you're just wondering, how can I ever get to the top? Will it always be this way? And I think the encouragement from the Lord is that He was victorious on the mountain. You can be too. You know, Elijah had that big showdown on the mountain when he said, how long will you halt between two opinions? If you're going to serve God, serve God. And that day fire came down on the mountain. He had victory on the mountain. Well, these mountains that sometimes intimidate us in this life will not always be there. When Jesus comes, the Bible tells us, the mountains won't even stand still. The mountains will fall. Psalm 46, verse 2, therefore we will not fear, even though the earth be removed and the mountains be carried into the midst of the sea. Psalm 18, verse 7, the earth shook and trembled, the foundations of the hills also quaked and were shaken, because he was angry.
Jeremiah 4:24, I beheld the mountains, indeed they trembled, and all the hills moved back and forth. That leads up to this last example. Then the sky receded as a scroll when it is rolled up, and every mountain and island was moved out of its place. By the way, all islands are mountains, they're just surrounded by water. Right? Every island and mountain is moved out of its place. And the kings of the earth and the great men and the rich men and commanders and mighty men and every slave man and every free man, they hide themselves in the caves and the rocks of the mountains. And they say to the mountains and the rocks, fall on us and hide us from the face of him who sits on the throne and from the wrath of a lamb. For the great day of his wrath has come, and who is able to stand? I remember this amazing story about Louis Galdi, who is in Point Royal there in the Caribbean when they had a volcanic eruption and an earthquake, and the whole city was totally destroyed. But he was thrown by the same eruption out into the ocean and survived the earthquake. Matter of fact, at one point the earth opened up and swallowed him, and it closed. And he figured, this is it, I'm dead. And he prayed. He says, I was praying and giving myself to the Lord. Oh, by the way, I didn't tell you, he was a Christian. And he came, this was, that part of the city back then was like the Las Vegas of the Caribbean. It was a pirate haven. And he came to be a missionary there. So no one was surprised when Port Royal was destroyed by this earthquake. And so he prayed while the ground closed and he felt the dirt had fallen in on him. And he said, Lord, this is it. He said, I give my soul to you. I trust in your mercy. And then there was another explosion and it blew him out of the ground off into the ocean where he landed. And a little while later, a boat that was out there picked him up and he survived. And you can go, it's a true story. You can go online, you can see his grave. Talks about this man who was basically buried and resurrected. So even though the mountains are moved out of their place, 1,000 may fall at your side, 10,000 at your right hand. Do you need to be afraid if you're in the Lord's hands? The only mountain you can trust in this world that's going to survive is Calvary. Is if you take up your cross and you climb that mountain with Jesus, that's when you'll have the victory, you'll have the intercession, you'll have the revelation, you'll have the glory, you'll have the worship. Everything we talked about happened there with Jesus that day on the mountain. So what do you say, friends? Would you like to go mountain climbing with Jesus? You tie off to him and you're safe. That's one of the things they tell you when you go mountain climbing is you want to be paired up with somebody that knows how to secure a rope. And if you are yoked with Christ and you're mountain climbing, he won't lose you. Amen? Hey, I changed our closing song. I hope you don't mind. I was going to do Jacob's Ladder. But I like that song, On a Hill Far Away. Why don't we do the old Rugged Cross? It's 159 in your hymnals.

0: Father in heaven, we're so thankful for your word, for the truth that Jesus is the greatest mountain climber, that he's conquered every peak, and that if we partner and rope off with him, that he'll never let go of us. Help us, Lord, to trust you. We're all grappling with different mountains that we are trying to ascend. Ultimately, we want to take up our cross and follow Jesus, that we might be crucified with him and then yet experience that victory with him. Help us to let our light shine, Lord, from this church, that it may be a church on a hill, even though we're right by a river, and that others will see and believe. And I pray that in our lives we might reflect your goodness. I know there are a number of needs represented. I pray you'll bless each person here as they're praying in their hearts with their specific need. Bring them comfort and encouragement. Help us to have that kind of faith that can move mountains. And then, Lord, when you come and every mountain is moved out of its place, I pray that our house will be built on that immovable rock of your word. Be with us now through this Sabbath day. Bless everyone with their specific needs they brought before you. We pray in Jesus' name and we thank you. Amen.
1: Journey back through time to the center of the universe. 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A rebellion in heaven. A mutiny that moved to earth. Behold the creation of a beautiful new planet and the first humans. Witness the temptation in Eden. Discover God's amazing plan to save his children. This is a story that involves every life on earth. Every life. The cosmic conflict. If God is good, if God is all-powerful, if God is love, then what went wrong? Available now on DVD.
2: 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It's the Amazing Facts Prophecy Study Bible. 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Who is the beast? 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What does the Bible say about death and hell and heaven and much more? 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

No one had ever done it until a beekeeper from Auckland, New Zealand came along and scaled the tallest mountain on the planet, along with his Nepalese climbing partner Tenzing Norgay. After standing on top of the world, Hillary devoted himself to assisting the Sherpa people of Nepal, building schools and hospitals. Yes, you climb a mountain or win a medal or earn money, but what do you do with your life? Achievement should be the doorway to an exciting new phase. Many sports people struggle with life after great success because life is so different. Some people don't know what to do when they retire. If you have a purpose in life that involves helping others, it'll help you the most. Jesus said of himself, "The Son of Man came not to be ministered unto, but to minister, and to give his life a ransom for many." Life is about serving. It's about serving God and serving others. John Bradshaw, It Is Written.

0: not be found.
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2: Let's pray together. Father, that is the desire of our hearts. Wherever we live, wherever we serve, wherever we school, that we might please our Father's heart. You have emptied your heart for us. And so we've been asking, daring to ask in advance of a new school year, already thinking and praying, would you do a new thing? Dear God, would you do a new thing around here? Please, speak to us, teach us through Holy Scripture this morning. Call our hearts to you. We pray in Jesus' name. Amen. So I get this text message from one of my friends. After the first installment of this little mini-series that ends right now, I will do a new thing. And then I get this story from another friend of mine, totally unrelated, no connection, except when I see the text message and the story, I'm saying, this is a powerful combination. The text message, my friend Gary Burns, sitting out here a few Sabbaths ago, at the end of the first installment, he texts me this message. One line in it, and then three words. Here's the line. Three key ingredients to transformational revival. That sounds pretty heavy. Three key ingredients to transformational revival. And then he puts three words. He just lines them up on top of each other. I don't know that they were aligned in any particular order in his thinking, but I noticed, it spells a word. First word, D. Second word begins with D. Second word begins with U. Third word, E. D-U-E. Do. It's do. And as I brooded over these three words these last 3 weeks, you know, the question has come to my mind, could it be that these three words are past due, they're overdue in our experience? Three words and one story. So the story is from my friend Ron Cluzet. Unbelievable. You're not going to believe it. But here is the insertion. He talked to the key person in this story that you're about to hear. Ron Cluzet, teaches over here, wrote that wonderful book that we spent the whole year as a staff reading, The Outpouring of the Holy Spirit, Adventism's Greatest Need. So we just finished the book a few days ago. Listen to this story. Amazing. Amazing, amazing, amazing. So here goes. In the days right before the collapse of communism, and I'm thinking, okay, this would be what, 87, 88? This is in Romania. 87, 88, 89, somewhere in there. In the days right before the collapse of communism, life was tough for Romanians. It was tough for Romanian Seventh-day Adventists. Lack of available goods, rampant political corruption and poverty dominated people's lives. But my friend, so Ron's telling the story, but my friend Pavel was a rich man. He had been faithful to God in everything he knew, risking education, advancement, and opportunities to honor the Sabbath and other Bible teachings. God rewarded such faithfulness by placing him as the owner of a sewing business which made serious money. Remember, now this is before the fall of communism in Romania. He was taking in more than $500,000 a year. That was big money. And was poised in association with a German company to quadruple that income. As they were asking God whether or not to take that step in business, the local conference called Pavel to be a full-time pastor. They had no clue what he was making. A pastor's salary in Romania was $250 a month, a tenth of 1% of his potential income. But he walks away from it all. So now the story goes. He and Dana, his wife, decided to surrender all to Jesus. They sold their nice home and cars and gave away practically everything they owned. They bought an old Russian jalopy, a little box on wheels, so as not to make their members envious. But they found their four-church district to be a complete mess. Jealousy and gossip ran high. Struggles for leadership power were the business of the day. Acrid argumentation was common over small items such as the worship service. The churches appeared to be everything except a community that followed Jesus. And so the new pastor wonders, how could he bring new people to those churches? He decided to practice the fundamentals. He encouraged families to gather together for seasons of prayer. We're kind of thinking about that around here, aren't we? Seasons of prayer. As they knelt together, they begin to realize the true condition of their hearts. This leads them to confession and surrender. As a body of believers, they entreated the healing power of the Holy Spirit to rule supreme in their personal lives as a blessing upon the church. Within 2 years, the membership doubled. Okay, so God's blessing that little community. As they reached out to friend and neighbor, they added a new congregation, two new church plants. This kind of progress, by the way, doesn't go unnoticed by the enemy of souls. And he prepared a counterattack to strike just 2 weeks before the start of Pavel's next evangelistic series of meetings. So here we go now. Now the plot thickens. As Pavel drove outside of Otelu Rosu, the town, one day, a teen decided to cross the highway without looking in his direction. The car struck the boy's hip and leg, sent him flying straight up into the air, only for him to land right in front of Pavel, too late for Pavel to hit the boy again, this time on his head and shoulders. Yeah. The teenager's body was a crumpled mess with blood running out of his ears, nose, mouth, and eyes. He was rushed to the hospital. His brain hemorrhaged profusely. His spine was broken in two places. One of his lungs punctured. He had a broken hip, arm, and leg. A team of physicians did their best to save him, but without success. After he died, they covered him with a sheet, and each one filed out of the emergency room, leaving the boy, Mene Mene, to be taken to the morgue later. Poor Mene Mene had been a 19-year-old, well-known in town, suffering from motor coordination deficiencies. He couldn't control his arms or legs well and had come close to being killed crossing the street on more than one occasion. The people had given him his nickname to ridicule his stuttering problem, Mene Mene. Now, the Adventist pastor had killed one of the best recognized characters in town. Pavel was devastated by the loss of that innocent young life and the damage to God's cause at a time when the Spirit was blessing them so much. Pavel remained next to Mene Mene's bed, praying for him. God, what are the people of Otelu Rosu going to say when they hear that I killed a young man just beginning his life? They know I'm a pastor. What would they think? If need be, I am willing to exchange my life for his. I know you're able to bring him back to life if you choose. I'm asking you, God, please bring him back. Please, God, please. One of the doctors caught him praying and told him to go home. He assured Pavel the boy was very dead and that it was too late to pray for him now. Just face it, it's over, the doctor said. But Pavel believed in a bigger God than those communist doctors had ever dreamed of. Back home, he and his wife spent the entire night pleading before God that if there was any way to restore the young man's life for God's honor and glory, to please do it. And they accepted God's will, whichever way it went. The next morning, Pavel returned to the hospital to meet with the family, but instead found a commotion around Mene Mene, who was now sitting up in bed eating. He was alive. A host of medical professionals crowded into the room, bewildered, comparing x-rays from that morning with the ones taken the day before. To the inexplicable amazement of everyone, the new x-rays showed absolutely no damage whatsoever to the brain, the spine, the hip, or the lungs. The young man had only had a broken arm and leg. In addition, his speech was perfect for the first time in his life. And when the teen was discharged, the stutter was gone. And when the teen was discharged, they saw that he had full control of his arms and legs. Another miracle. You can imagine the news in town. And when the evangelistic meetings began, the whole area turned out for them, packing the church with many staying for questions after each presentation. The result, the church doubled its membership again. Now, Ron adds, this is not simply a great story. It is a great life lived by someone who's chosen to live the Spirit-filled life to the fullest. Now, here, Pavel was my student and is currently my colleague in ministry. Can you believe that? Three words. And we're going to couple those three words with two factors in this story. Number one, he prays. I'm asking you, God, please, please raise him back to life. And number two, he and his wife spend the entire night in prayer asking if God might do a new thing that has never been done before. Two factors, three words. Do you know what those three words are? Guess what they might be? I want to scribble them down now. When you write them down, you will never forget these three words as long as you live. You're going to write them down right now. Grab your study guide out of today's worship bulletin. Three words that I pray you will never

and today is the purpose. All right? I will do a new thing, and when it says study guide, you click on there. If you didn't get the first two, by the way, you can download the other two. Three words. How did Gary, what did he call them? Three key ingredients to transformational revival. Okay, so we know the first one starts with D. Desperation. Desperation. That was powerful. Desperation. You, what do you think you would be? Urgency. Urgency, these are all nouns. Desperation. You, urgency. What do you think E would be? Expectancy. I mean, he is praying the impossible, but he expects that if God wanted to, God could. D-U-E, desperation, urgency, expectancy. Three words. I'm wondering out loud with you if these three words are not overdue. They're not past due in our own prayer journey. And you say, come on, Dwight. I mean, look, we got this stunning promise. I admit that promise in Isaiah 43:19 is something else. But what do these three words have to do with that promise? They have everything to do with that promise and the claiming of it. In fact, there's one more line from Isaiah that you haven't seen yet. And I want to get to that in a moment. But I want to go back to Isaiah 43. Let's read that promise again. Remember from the children's story, you take the word from my mouth and I put my word in your mouth. That's where the miracle takes place. Let's put God's word in our mouths for a few moments here. This is Isaiah chapter 43, verse 19. You got it on your little iPad. You got it on your telephone. You don't have either. Grab the Pew Bible in front of you. Track it in the Pew Bible. I want you to see this, particularly what's about to come. But this is Isaiah 43:19. It's page 489 in the Pew Bible in front of you. God is speaking. He's talking to Israel. These are his people. Isaiah 43:19. Behold. God says, listen up. Behold, I will do a new thing. Let's read that line out loud together. Behold, I will do a new thing. And then immediately, God starts talking about water. Now it shall spring forth. Shall you know it? It will even make a road in the wilderness and rivers in the desert. The next two verses, four times in those two verses, we noted when we began this little mini-series, he's speaking of water, rivers in the wilderness, waters in the desert. Drink for my chosen ones. Behold, I will do a new thing. And then four breaths later, there were no chapter divisions, I remind you in Isaiah. Just goes right into chapter 44. Verse 3, now the clue is explained. The water clue, the H2O clue now is identified. Isaiah 44, verse 3. For I will pour water on her who is thirsty. I'll pour water on him who is thirsty and floods on the dry ground. I will pour my spirit on your descendants and my blessing on your offspring. God says, I will do a new thing. What is God's new thing? Jot it down in your study guide, please. What is that new thing? I will pour out my spirit. I'll pour out my spirit on your children. God is clearly describing an outpouring on a new generation. Which, by the way, for this little university parish, that would surely include the 3,600 children of the church that are in Andrews University. 3,600. That would also include the nearly 300 at Andrews Academy, the nearly 300 in Ruth Murdoch Elementary School, the 100 or so public school, high school students we have. That would include the faculty. That would surely include the staff, the administration, the community. And then I get an email from Glennis Bradfield, who works over here at Griggs University, which is, you know, a part of Andrews University now. And she said, hey, listen, Dwight, I love this praying for our campus, but don't forget that Andrews University now is more than just these 4,000 who are here. She says, we've got 2,000 plus in the International Academy. We have 2,000 plus who are in Griggs. We have 2,000 plus in our distance learning. That's another 6,900. Include them in this new thing, please. It will belt the entire planet. Good point, Glennis. I will do a new thing, for I will pour out my spirit on you and your children. I guess the question for me is, how desperate am I for God's new thing to be done around here? I mean, we're talking about desperation, urgency, and expectancy. How desperate am I? When God listens to Dwight praying, when God listens to me praying, does he get any sense of this urgency?
any sense of

Expectancy when you pray. Desperation, urgency, expectancy. How much of that are we around here? Could it be that DUE, that these three are long overdue in our collective prayer journey on this campus? You know what? There has never been a revival in the history of God's work on earth without desperation, urgency, and expectancy. It's just not, you don't want it. I'm not going to get, you don't want it. Three key ingredients for transformational revival. That's why there's one more line to ponder in Isaiah. This is our last line. Our first installment, we began with Isaiah 43, 44. Last time we were together was Isaiah 66, verse 8. When Zion labors, when she travails, then she gives birth to a new generation. I want to end with this one, Isaiah 62. This is absolutely phenomenal. Did you know this is in your Bible? Incredible. Isaiah chapter 62. I want you to take a look at this. Last line that we add in our, I will do a new thing. Our passion to ask God to do a new thing here. This is Isaiah 62. Let's pick it up in verse 6. God speaking again to his people. I have set watchmen on your walls, O Jerusalem. Hit the pause button right there. We, you know, Jerusalem, another name for Jerusalem is Zion. That's God's people in the Old Testament. When you get to the New Testament, he drops Jerusalem pretty much in Zion. And now it's the church. It's the called out ones. The chosen are called the church. So the promise God is about, the appeal God is about to make is to the church, is to us. I have set watchmen on your walls, O Jerusalem. I'm going to hit the pause button again. That word watchman, that's a significant word because there are some people in our midst, you know this and I know it as well, there are some people in our midst who have made an extraordinary commitment to pray on behalf of the community of faith. I think of them as intercessors of the first degree. They're usually anonymous. They are unknown, but they are passionate in their intercession for this campus, for all three campuses. They never walk around and say, oh, by the way, I've been praying. No, never, never. But one day they'll be rewarded, and God, in fact, rewards them in advance. He says, you know what, girl? You know what, boy? You are a sentinel on the walls of my community. You are a watchperson, and I desperately need you to pray on. In fact, notice what he says here. I have set watchmen on your walls, O Jerusalem. They, now notice this, they, you know these anonymous ones, they shall never hold their peace, day or night. They don't care what the budget reports are. They don't tag their praying to attendance figures. They are simply intent, desperation, urgency, and expectancy. They are driven to keep praying night and day. They shall never hold their peace night or day. But lest we think we can defer to them, we got these prayer giants around. Let's let them pray. No. God says you. He's talking to you and me now. You who make mention of the Lord. NIV renders this here. You who call on the Lord. That's all of us. You who are asking me to do a new thing. You. You who make mention of the Lord, do not keep silent and give him no rest till he establishes and till he makes Jerusalem a praise in the earth. No rest. You stay on this thing. I like the way the New Living Translation renders it. Put it on the screen for you. I think it's in your study guide. The New Living. O Jerusalem, I have posted watchmen and watchwomen on your walls. They will pray to the Lord day and night for the fulfillment of his promises. But the rest of us, take no rest, all of you who pray. Jot that word down. Take no rest, all of you who pray. Give to the Lord no rest until he makes Jerusalem the object of praise throughout the earth. Don't let up. Stay on me. Stay on me. You take no rest. You give me no rest. And then the newest translation I have in my collection is The Voice. And I like it. It's pretty fresh. I put it on the screen for you. I like this rendition. God speaking,
tirelessly pester God. Tirelessly pester me. Give me no rest until I establish Jerusalem and make it worthy of praise throughout the whole world. Take no rest. Give me no rest. You pester me. What is that? That's desperation. That's urgency. What's the third word again? What's the third one? The E? What is it? Expectancy. That's it right there. Desperation, urgency, expectancy. Another friend of mine, God bless his soul, gave me a book just this week. Title of the book, The Circle Maker, Praying Circles Around Your Biggest Dreams and Greatest Fears. I need to tell you about this friend. He is very much immersed in this process of praying, this preseason, we're calling it, of prayer. Anyway, I started reading the book. It's written by Mark Batterson. Boy, he caught this idea of desperation. Just came upon this, and I thought, oh, that fits. Look at this. Put it on the screen for you. Desperate times call for desperate measures, and there is no more desperate act than praying hard. There comes a moment when you need to throw caution to the wind and draw a circle in the sand. This book opens up with a story from the intertestamental period between Malachi and Matthew. There was a Jewish prophet named Hani, H-O-N-I. Incredible story. I'll share it with you sometime. Hani one day draws a circle in the sand. The whole city's watching, and he steps into that circle. He says, God, I'm not coming out till you answer this prayer. So what he's saying is here, do the same. Draw a circle. There comes a moment when you need to throw caution to the wind. Draw a circle in the sand. God, I'm drawing a circle in the sand for Andrews University, and I'm not coming out of this circle. I'm not coming out of this circle till you answer this prayer. That's what it means to step into a circle in the sand. Pray hard. That can't be the casual 2-minute quickie before we hurry into a new day. That's not praying hard. Pray hard. There comes a moment when you need to throw caution to the wind and draw a circle in the sand. Keep reading. There comes a moment when you need to defy protocol, drop to your knees, and pray for the impossible. Can you believe that? Pavel goes into that emergency room. He's kneeling beside the corpse, and he is praying for what is absolutely impossible. It has never been done before. Stop praying for the impossible. Nope. Desperation. What's you? Urgency. And

0: You know what a resurrection is? There's another word for it. It's called revival. A system is basically spiritually asleep, dead. It'll take a resurrection to bring that system, that institution, that organization, that family, that marriage. It will take a resurrection to bring that life back to life. Impossible? Ask for the impossible. That's Batterson's point. There comes a moment when you need to defy protocol, drop your knees, and pray for the impossible. There comes a moment when you need to muster every ounce of faith you have and call down rain from heaven. Just call it down. I'm not leaving this circle, God, until you rain. You said, I will do a new thing. You said, I'll pour water on him who is thirsty and floods on the dry ground. I will pour my spirit on your descendants and my blessing on your offspring. I'm asking you, God. I'm not coming out of that circle. I'm not telling you how, I'm not telling you when, but I'm telling you I'm in that circle until you do. I believe that we are at that time for all three campuses of this parish. There's a vacuum of moral leadership on this campus, a vacuum that can only be filled by a new generation of transformed moral leaders. I told you a few days ago that one of our chaplains told me, Dwight, I've been interviewing students. I've not seen anything like it. Vacuum of moral leadership. How did Batterson put it? Desperate times call for desperate measures, and there is no more desperate act than praying hard. That's why we're having this preseason of prayer. By the way, 76 days from today, the new year begins. Every other year that you and I have been together, we've waited till the night before the new year. All right, God, time to do something special around here. And it suddenly occurs to all of us, why are we waiting till the opening day? Why don't we pray the summer through? 76 days from today, a new year begins on all three campuses. Why don't we ask God and believe? 247 of you, that opening installment, 247 of you, I thank God for you. You said, hey, listen, Dwight, I'll join you. Put your name down, I'll join you. And I'm so grateful. When I went over to speak at Andrews Academy, as God was beginning this stirring in my own heart, those kids jumped to their feet. They're praying. Ruth Murdoch asked me to come this week to speak at the 8th graders and 7th graders. They're standing. In fact, let me just share some emails with you that have come my way. Whoops. Don't worry about them. Don't need them. It is from my friend Gordon Doss. Teaches over here in the seminary. Dwight. I won't read them all. Dwight, remembering how blessed and formative the campus revival of the early 70s was for us as college students, your call for prayer for the coming school year really touched my heart. In the first summer session, I am teaching a class of 57 Master of Divinity students. This week, we started praying by pairs at the opening of each day for a revival in the seminary and the whole campus. God bless a leader like this, huh? Here's Dean Burrow, Jennifer. Lampson Hall. Hey, Dwight, I've been thinking about your sermon this past Sabbath and talking with students about it the past several days. I have a group of 20 RA student dean staff that are primed and ready for your challenge of moral leadership. After your sermon, I started to think that although we already called them to this way of life, is there anything more we can do to strengthen and emphasize it? We've chosen our theme for the new year, out of this world. God, call this generation out of this world. But we're left with the challenge of how to reach these students, to point them to Christ as the answer to their longings and find joy in a relationship with Jesus. Know that we in Lampson are on board with that challenge. Praise God. Students are gone. This is the time to be praying. This is from the principal at Andrews Academy, Bob Overstreet. Pastor Dwight, you must know the moment you left my office that morning, God has not let me rest over this topic. I've had conversations with three leaders within our community about the same topic, none of which I initiated. My prayer is, God, please use me in any way to do your work. I'm willing to roll up my sleeves, put on my work gloves, get my boots on the ground. Please let this email officially let you know of my interest in involving Andrews Academy to help lead the charge in doing a new thing. That's what it takes. We just say, okay, do something we've never seen before. Oh, here's another dean over here. God bless her. This is June Price. And she sent this to all the leaders on campus, bless her heart. And I got a copy. She sent one to me. Dear colleagues, God's Spirit is at work on our campus calling us to pray. It was just a little over a week ago that Pastor Nelson called us to pray. And just 2 days have passed since he issued a 90-day call to prayer. We are blessed with a great prayer room here in Lamson Hall and wish to open it to all of the AU community over these next 90 days, now 76. We've set up a prayer station in there as well as space for independent prayer. With the busyness of campus, it's nice to have a quiet place to set aside for retreat and prayer. And then Jenny, the dean over there, she sends me a picture. It's just, isn't that beautiful? That's the prayer room at Lamson Hall. From 7 in the morning till 10 at night. You want to go to Lamson Hall, ask for the prayer room? You'll go in there, you can pray. Oh God, please, you promised to do a new thing. Will you this new year? Please do a new thing. Not to be outdone, Meyer Hall. This is James Price, Assistant Dean of Men. Hey, Pastor Dwight, I've been blessed and inspired by the Holy Spirit's initiative to move us as a campus to have a pre-season of prayer. For those of us serving in resident hall life, the call to travail, that was last time, has not fallen on deaf ears. Near the end of the summer, which will be near the end of the 90 days, Meyer Hall will host an annual event known as the Blessing. We will pray at the Blessing. Wow. Oh, this is interesting. This is from Virginia. Pastor Nelson, you no doubt get asked this so often you could scream, but I would really like to get a copy of your sermon, The Prayer, I Will Do a New Thing, which I heard on my local radio station, WXTR, Tappahannock, Virginia. Now listen, your message was inspiring. I'm not a pastor or a deacon, just a Sunday school teacher of older adults. There is a hunger in this land for God to do a new thing. Any breed, any stripe, there's a longing for us to just sit here and act as if it's status quo all over again. How sad it would be. Well, we're not sitting here. Here's another one. Skip that one. One more. So this is from the eighth grade. This is from Brianna Martin. She's a junior high teacher over here at Ruth Murdoch. Happy Sabbath, Pastor Nelson. I was blessed by the words that God spoke this morning in church, and we'll be claiming that promise in Isaiah 44 for myself and for this campus. I'm a teacher in grade 7 and 8, Ruth Murdoch. I have a burden on my heart for the 8th graders who will be leaving us in a few days. I've been praying that they will leave with a desire and the means to continue Adventist education, but also that they will leave with a desire to be ambassadors for Jesus wherever they go next year. Think about it. In the same way Anders Academy is a feeder for the university, which is what I told those Academy kids, even so Ruth Murdoch is a feeder for Anders Academy. Pray for us. I will do a new thing. Wow. Obviously, brothers and sisters, we can't talk about this as asking. Let's ask God to do a new thing. Are you kidding? Let's plead with God. Desperation. Give me the three again. What is it? Desperation, urgency, expectancy. What if we began to pray with DUE, desperation, urgency, and expectancy? 76 days, all three campuses. What if we pray? I will do a new thing, God says. So don't take any rest. Pester me. And see if I'll not open the windows of heaven for you. Christ's object lessons, that little classic on Jesus' parables. Talk about DUE, here it is. Put it on the screen. Plead. That's desperation, urgency, if there ever was an expectancy. Plead. Plead for the Holy Spirit. God stands back of every promise He's made. Isaiah 43, Isaiah 44. But of course, with your Bible in your hands, in your private worship in the morning, wherever it is you have your worship, with your Bible in your hands, you can put your finger on that. You can say to God, I have done as you said. I present your promise. Accident will be given to you. Seek and you'll find. Knock and it will be opened to you. When with earnestness and intensity, desperation, urgency, and expectancy, when with earnestness and intensity we breathe a prayer in the name of Christ. I thought this was phenomenal. When you sense that spirit of intensity in you and you breathe the prayer, notice that next line, there is in that very intensity a pledge from God that He's about to answer our prayer exceeding abundantly above all that we ask or think. You know why? Because you can't, look, I cannot fake desperation. It's impossible to fake. You know in your heart, I'm not desperate. I'm just faking this. You cannot fake urgency. You cannot fake expectancy. It just wells up. God wells it up. And if it's welling up in you, the very intensity that is welling up in your heart is a sign. I'm about to do that. Stay with me. Pester me. Don't give me any rest. You take no rest. Stay with me. We can make it. If you won't quit, don't quit on me, Dwight. Don't quit on me now. Plead for the Holy Spirit. Go to the floor. Go to the mat. Put your nose in the rug, in the carpet. Oh, God, I'm not asking you. I'm pleading with you. You said I will do a new thing. I'm asking you. I'm pleading. Do a new thing around here. Guess what? I love this. There's a bonus promise tucked in when you do. Watch this. There's a bonus. This is something. Across the page, Christ Object Lessons. The more earnestly and steadfastly we ask, the closer will be our spiritual union with Christ. The more you ask, the closer you grow. The more you ask, the closer you grow. The more I ask, the closer I grow to Jesus. Desperation. Say it with me. Desperation. Expectancy. You'll never forget those three words because they capture what God is saying. Give me no rest now. Stay on me. Stay on me until I do. And it will come. The rainfall will come. I believe with all my heart that it will come to Andrews University. Now listen to me carefully. I have no idea when. I'm not giving God, God, you got 76 days. Whoa, I hope you're doing something. No, I can't do that. I may be dead and gone. But I stand before you today to tell you that I believe that one day His promise will come true for this campus. And He will do a new thing. Leaders come and leaders go. I'll be gone. So what? There'll be somebody else that believes. And one day, you say, you didn't give me any rest, girl. You didn't give me any rest, boy. And today's the day. Oh, I want to be here. I do. But I'm not insisting on anything except you have to fulfill this promise, please. Do a new thing in our midst. I want to end with a story. Gary Williams, in his book, Welcome Holy Spirit, shares this story. It's about the great Scottish preacher James A. Stewart. This happened in a European city before World War II. All right? He's a great preacher in the 20th century. He'd gone to that city for a revival. He went around preaching. Usually, as he had come to preach in other cities, it had taken weeks or months of prayer and spiritual preparation before the revival came. But in this city, where the meetings had begun with only 7 people at a Friday evening prayer service, they started with 7. In 5 days, thousands were filling the auditorium and large numbers converted. Now, Dr. Stewart, in his little book, Drops from the Honeycomb, first person account. One evening, he's writing now. One evening, the Lord very kindly allowed me to discover the secret of the blessing. Being afraid that I would not have sufficient power of the Spirit to proclaim the evangel or the good news to the thousands who had gathered, I made my way to the basement of the auditorium in order to have a few minutes in prayer. I began to pray in the darkness, but it was not long before I felt an overwhelming sense of the majesty of God. I knew right away there was someone else in that large basement praying. I quietly, you can picture him trying to find the light switch in the dark. I quietly put on the light, and there I saw at the extreme end of the basement some 12 sisters flat on their faces before God. They were totally unaware of my presence. They were inside the veil, touching the throne by the power of the Spirit, while upstairs God was working mightily among the unsaved. 12 women on their faces before God. 3 words for transformational revival and 1 campus. Like the 12 women, I say, we go to the mat for God. I will do a new thing. Oh God. We're not telling you how. We're not telling you when. But please, dear God, you know our hearts. Please do a new thing in our midst. Start in my empty life. Do whatever it takes for Anders University and Anders Academy and Ruth Murdoch Elementary School. Do whatever it takes so that you might pour out water on those who are thirsty and your Spirit upon our children. That's it, Father. We're not like the priests of Baal, rain dancing on the top of Mount Carmel, thinking that we can engender the desperation, the urgency, and the expectancy. We're quietly like Elijah, daring to believe that you could do the impossible even here and resurrect a new generation. Oh God, please use our prayers to that end, we humbly ask and plead. In the name of our Lord Jesus. Amen.
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2: Well, we're back for a second show on the subject of hellfire and what God ultimately plans to do with people who reject Him. So, if you're joining us for the first time, I think you're going to want to catch the first part of this show, which is actually part three in a series I'm calling Answers for a Skeptic. Because today, I'm going to plow forward in a really determined way, assuming that you've already got the background we gave in the last show. And just in case you did catch that program, but you're struggling to remember it, I think I can sum it up in three easy points. One, we saw that God does not delight in suffering. And so this idea that the Bible presents a cruel and vindictive God, someone who relishes torturing his enemies for all eternity, well, it might be what the medieval clergy said, but it's absolutely not what the Bible says. Secondly, we determined by examining the scriptures that the Bible really does speak about hellfire. This is an absolutely real concept. And then thirdly, we saw that the fires of hell, whatever they happen to be, were never intended for human beings. And we saw that very clearly in a statement made by Jesus in Matthew chapter 25. So now we need to pick up from that point, and you might want to buckle your seatbelts because we're going to move really, really quickly. And if we're going too fast or you wish you could explore the subject a little more carefully, well, the good news is I've actually written a little book that at least in part deals with this subject. It's called Draining the Styx, which is a reference to Greek mythology. You know, the story where the ferryman Charon would transport the souls of the dead over the river into Hades, the realm of the dead. And the reason we call this book Draining the Styx is because we're sorting through what the Bible says and then separating that from the elements of pagan mythology that have wormed their way into modern Christian thought. It's really an attempt to be 100% biblical about what we're going to choose to believe. But now we're going to get back to the question that a young skeptic raised on social media, which kind of went like this. She's addressing this to God. She says, "If you knew that the vast majority of humans you created would end up in hell, why did you create them? Why did you create hell? How is infinite justice punishment for a finite crime? What is the point of torturing someone in hell if they can never get out of it and never learn?" So, of course, the implication is that God is planning to torture people throughout the ceaseless ages of eternity. And this is where we need to slow down a bit so we understand what the Bible actually says and what it doesn't say. Which brings us to my next point, which is the fact that hellfire is not yet burning absolutely anywhere. If you've been worried about a loved one, imagining that they're writhing in agony in some literally God-forsaken corner of the universe, you can rest easy, because it's just not true. Even though you've heard that hell is down there somewhere under our feet, burning in the bowels of the earth, it's just not true, not biblically speaking. I mean, just listen to a rather famous parable that Jesus told about how the world ends. And I think you're going to find this really fascinating because there's a lot of information here that you simply can't reconcile with some of the stories that we've been telling. It's found in Matthew chapter 13. And we're going to read the whole thing because it's a really important picture of what God is actually planning. Here's what it says. "He put another parable before them, saying, 'The kingdom of heaven may be compared to a man who sowed good seed in his field. But while his men were sleeping, his enemy came and sowed weeds among the wheat and went away. So when the plants came up and bore grain, then the weeds appeared also. And the servants of the master of the house came and said to him, "Master, did you not sow good seed in your field? How then does it have weeds?" Now, pay fastidious attention, because this is where the story becomes really important to our study today. It continues. He said to them, "An enemy has done this." So the servant said to him, "Then do you want us to go and gather them?" But he said, "No, lest in gathering the weeds you root up the wheat along with them. Let both grow together until the harvest. And at harvest time, I will tell the reapers, gather the weeds first and bind them in bundles to be burned, but gather the wheat into my barn." So, of course, this is a parable, which means it's not a literal story. And just a few verses later, Jesus explains what the parable actually means. So let's jump down to verse 36. And if you have a copy of the Bible, you should probably read this for yourself because, well, there's so much detail. And this is what Jesus actually taught as opposed to what the medieval church said. This happens now halfway through verse 36. It says, "And his disciples came to him, saying, 'Explain to us the parable of the weeds of the field.' He answered, 'The one who sows the good seed is the Son of Man.'" So, of course, that would be Jesus. "The field is the world, and the good seed is the sons of the kingdom. The weeds are the sons of the evil one, and the enemy who sowed them is the devil." So what we have is the great divide between good and evil, and we have two camps of human beings that go all the way back to the gates of Eden. Those who wish to be in harmony with God in spite of their fallen nature, and those who subscribe to the rebellion of fallen angels. It continues. "The harvest is the end of the age, and the reapers are angels. Just as the weeds are gathered and burned with fire, so will it be at the end of the age." So we're dealing with the end of the world. And what we're about to read actually happens in the future. It says, "The Son of Man will send his angels, and they will gather out of his kingdom all causes of sin and all lawbreakers and throw them into the fiery furnace. In that place, there will be weeping and gnashing of teeth. Then the righteous will shine like the sun in the kingdom of their Father. He who has ears, let him hear." Okay, this is clearly talking about the second coming, a subject the Bible alludes to more than 2,500 times. And it clearly connects the ultimate punishment of the wicked to that moment. And that's why I can say with absolute confidence that according to the teachings of Christ, there is nobody suffering in the fires of hell right now at this moment, because it's a future event. So now we know the Bible ties hellfire to the end of this age and ties it to the second coming of Christ. Now we've got to ask ourselves, where does it happen? Is there some remote corner of the universe where sinners flip and fry in eternal flames? Or is it down in the bowels of the earth the way the medieval church taught? It would only make sense to take a look at the book of Revelation, which devotes a lot of space to the subject of eschatology, which is the study of final things. Now, we don't have time to unpack all the details, so we're only going to look at one thing, and that's the question of where. And the when of when we look at the where happens right after this. Hey, Sean Boonstra here. Did you know you can watch Authentic every week? 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And while you're at it, would you tell one or two people about the show? 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
2: All right, just before the break, I was about to read from Revelation 20, where we find a really strong hint as to where the fires of hell are actually going to burn. This is Revelation 20, verse 9. It says, "And they," talking about the wicked, "marched up over the broad plain of the earth and surrounded the camp of the saints in the beloved city. But fire came down from heaven and consumed them." So where exactly are these people when hellfire burns? It says on the broad plain of the earth, which means right here on the surface of this planet. So where did we get this idea that hellfire burns somewhere deep in the middle of the earth? We got it from pagan mythology. So now let's take a moment and revisit what we already know about hell based on our reading of the Bible itself. One, it's very real. Two, it was never intended for human beings. Three, it hasn't started yet, and the Bible ties it to the end of this age after the second coming of Christ. And four, at that point, it burns on the surface of the earth. And that is not at all what I was taught when I was a little kid. But you know, after three long decades of exploring this carefully, I've discovered that the Bible is remarkably consistent. And if I'm going to claim to be a Bible-believing Christian, I need to stick with what the Bible actually says and reject the customs and traditions that contradict the Scriptures. So, of course, we need to ask ourselves why in the world God would use fire, because we know that third-degree burns are one of the most painful injuries you can get, which makes our former practice of burning heretics alive all the more reprehensible. It was cruel. So why does God use fire? Well, really, it's because fire is permanent. God's not using it to torture people. He's using it to push the reset button on a very broken planet. You and I have turned this place into an awful place to live, and our capacity for cruelty and suffering has permeated almost every aspect of life. And what God intends to do before everything is over is push the reset button and restore the planet to the world He originally wanted. And for that to happen, He needs to eliminate the horrible things that we introduced, and He does that permanently. And that's exactly

That's what God is promising to do. He wants to bring about a final end to misery, a final end to pain, a final end to suffering. Why? Because God can't stand the way we live. I mean, imagine as a father watching your children suffer. It breaks God's heart. I mean, yes, we really did bring this on ourselves. And yes, we've often blamed God for our pain and suffering. But at the end of the day, God really does care. And He aims to stop the suffering forever. Which brings up another important question. And it's right at this point that a lot of Christians struggle, because what I'm about to say disagrees with popular folklore. But I can assure you, it does not disagree with the clear teachings of the Bible. And the question, of course, is this. How long does this hellfire burn? It burns forever and ever and ever and ever and ever, right? Just goes on and on throughout the ceaseless ages of eternity. Or does it? My young online skeptic struggled to get her mind and her heart around the idea that hell is everlasting torment. Remember, she asked, what's the point of this if you can never learn, you can never improve, and you can never get out of hell? And honestly, that's a pretty good question. But what she's responding to is the mythology we've created over the last however many years, not to what the scriptures actually say. Now, I suspect that some people, for some reason, aren't going to like what I'm about to say, and I'm okay with that. What I'll challenge you to do, if you don't think I'm going in the right direction, if it doesn't agree with the way you think, well, go to the scriptures and see for yourself. If the Bible disagrees with me, then completely reject my proposal, because in that case, I'm certainly wrong. But if it is in this book, I'd urge you to pay attention and ask yourself whether or not Christians have been telling what Paul might call cunningly devised fables. Look, it's hard enough to be a Christian in the post-Christian world without believers adding to the pile of things that skeptics like to criticize. I know, I'm never going to convince everybody, but at least I'd like the discussion to center around the facts and not the fiction. So with that in mind, let's ask the question again. How long does hellfire burn? Again, listen very carefully to what it actually says in that passage we just read from Revelation 20. It says, fire came down from heaven and consumed them. It doesn't say torture. It doesn't say God plagued them with unending pain. It says the fire consumed them, as in, there's nothing left. What the Bible actually teaches, and what the earliest church believed, is that the fire consumes what is evil, and then it goes out. And I know that's going to irritate some people who, for some reason, want the fire to burn forever and ever and ever without end. They kind of think of it in terms of balancing the ledger. If the people in God's kingdom are going to live forever and ever, and that's true, well, then why shouldn't that be true on the other side of the coin for the wicked? It's just that it's not what the Bible says. And I know, I'm opening a giant can of worms here, and I've only got a few minutes to explain myself. So again, if you can swing it, drop by our website, VOP.com, and look for this book, Draining the Styx, where I'll lay out the biblical case in a lot more detail. And again, I can assure you, I am a born-again, grace-based, Bible-believing Christian, I really am. And for that reason, I want to be absolutely certain that what I believe is actually biblical. Because A, this book is the final court of appeal for Christians, and B, maybe we've been teaching something that isn't true. And you know, it wouldn't be the first time we've done that. The Bible clearly says the fire consumes these people, and then it's over. And just to make sure that we're not lifting a biblical statement out of its context, let's go on a little tour of the Bible to see if that's what it actually says. Let's go over to Malachi chapter 4. Now pay attention to this. It says, for behold, the day is coming, burning like an oven, when all the arrogant and all evildoers will be stubble. So what's stubble? It's very dry grass left over after the harvest. It's grass stumps. And that burns very quickly. It continues. The day that is coming shall set them ablaze, says the Lord of hosts, so that it will leave them neither root nor branch. So in other words, there's nothing left. The people don't scream in agony throughout the ceaseless ages of eternity. In fact,

0: continues down in verse 3. It says, "And you shall tread down the wicked, for they will be ashes under the soles of your feet on the day when I act, says the Lord of hosts." So, of course, when does something turn to ashes? Well, that's when the fire goes out. And this is the pattern we find all the way through the Bible. I mean, here's another reference from Psalm 21. It says, "Your hand will find out all your enemies. Your right hand will find out those who hate you. You will make them as a blazing oven when you appear. The Lord will swallow them up in his wrath, and fire will consume them." Now, that's pretty unmistakable language. These people aren't tortured, they're consumed. And if you'll pardon the horrible pun, I'm just getting warmed up. So stay tuned, and I'll be right back after this.
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0: Just before the break, we were searching our way through the Bible to see what God says about the way that hellfire works. And the thesis we've got on the table right now is that hellfire just doesn't burn forever. We know that it happens at the end of the world, and we know that it burns here on the surface of the earth. That much has been crystal clear from the pages of the Bible. Now we're exploring the possibility that this final fire is not meant to torture people, but to eliminate evil for all time. Just listen to what it says in Psalm 37. It says, "But the wicked will perish. The enemies of the Lord are like the glory of the pastures. They vanish like smoke. They vanish away." In other words, there's nothing left except for smoke and ashes. Listen to what it says over in Psalm 145. This is verse 20. "The Lord preserves all who love him, but all the wicked he will destroy." It doesn't say that God will torture the wicked. It says he's going to destroy them. And that's a completely different thing. And you'll remember, Jesus said that hellfire was designed not for us, but for fallen angels. So now listen to this fascinating statement from the book of Ezekiel, where God is speaking to Lucifer himself. And this is from the vantage point of the very end, where God is looking back on what just happened. It says, "So I brought fire out from your midst. It consumed you, and I turned you to ashes on the earth in the sight of all who saw you. All who know you among the peoples are appalled at you, and you have come to a dreadful end and shall be no more forever." So think about that. I mean, this idea that Satan somehow works for God torturing the wicked, it's complete nonsense. You're not going to find it in the Bible. Go and try and find it. I mean, why in the world would a fallen angel, who's ultimately responsible for all the pain that's happened in this world, why would he get to live forever running a little kingdom of his own? The answer is, according to the Bible, he doesn't. He's destroyed, turned to ashes, and he never comes back. Look, I know a lot of you are still going to believe the Bible is just a book of myths like the myths of the Greeks, but if you're going to criticize the Christian faith, at least do it honestly and deal with the real content of the Bible. And yeah, I understand that Christians have been preaching medieval folklore as if it's biblical. But let's get back to the text itself, and at least let's have an honest discussion. And I know what some of you are thinking right now. I mean, what about that parable about the rich man and Lazarus? That's clearly a story where the rich man goes to hell and it happened 2,000 years ago. Did it? Let's remember, this is a parable. It's not a literal story. Jesus is speaking to the Pharisees who'd been dabbling in some of the pagan syncretism that came out of the city of Alexandria. And he used a familiar story that resembled the things they taught to make an important point. I mean, just look at the chapters that lead up to that parable in the Gospel of Luke. A lot of them start with the phrase, "There was a certain man," and then it's followed by a very clear parable. And in Luke chapter 16, the story begins precisely the same way, like all the other parables leading up to it. If we had more time today, we could unpack this more carefully, but for now, I'll just encourage you to go and read it again and ask yourself, what are the implications if this is actually a literal story? If it is, you end up with all kinds of absurdities, like the possibility that people living in heaven can have conversations with people being tortured in hell. And pay attention to the audience for that story. It's the Pharisees, who are pretty sure they have an ironclad guarantee that they have non-revocable tickets to the kingdom of heaven. And so Jesus picks an unclean man, a man covered with sores who sits under the table with the dogs, hoping for just a few crumbs to fall and feed him. By contrast, the rich man is dressed in the colors of royalty and refers to Abraham as his father. This parable is a warning to the Pharisees that if they don't get their act together, they're going to lose everything. And when you compare this parable to the language of Mark chapter 7, it becomes immediately obvious what Jesus is saying, because in Mark 7, a Gentile woman comes and asks Jesus for help. And he uses that as an opportunity to expose the horrible attitude of his own people. Mimicking everybody's expectations, Jesus said, "It is not right to take the children's bread and throw it to the dogs." And look at how she answers. "But she answered him, 'Yes, Lord. Yet even the dogs under the table eat the children's crumbs.'" The story of the rich man and Lazarus, it's a reference to the fact that the gospel was about to go to the Gentiles, and it's a warning to the Pharisees that they were about to lose their status and change places with the Gentiles they despised. I'll be right back after this.
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2: 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It's Authentic with Sean Boonstra and the Voice of Prophecy.
0: Look, I know some of you are probably experiencing a little cognitive dissonance now because the ideas I just presented from the Bible contradict a lot of what you were taught growing up. And I know that some of you are thinking about those passages that seem to say that hellfire goes on forever and ever without end. But why don't you go back and have another look? For example, Mark chapter 9 talks about a fire that will never be quenched. And we think that means it never goes out. But then compare it with Jeremiah 17, verse 27, where God says Jerusalem would be burned with unquenchable fire when the Babylonians came. Apparently in the Bible, unquenchable refers to a fire that you and I can't quench. We can't put it out until it's finished burning. I mean, that's exactly what happened in Jerusalem. Or consider Matthew 25, where Jesus talks about everlasting fire. Then compare it to the book of Jude, which tells us that Sodom and Gomorrah were burned with eternal fire. And ask yourself, are those cities still on fire right now? Well, no, obviously not. The fire was eternal because the results are eternal. Those cities are never coming back. Well, but wait a minute. What about that passage that says the wicked are in the fire forever and ever? Well, you got to remember, the Bible is its own best interpreter. If you read the whole book, you discover what the people who wrote that actually meant. Compare it to the book of Jonah chapter 2, where it says that Jonah was in the belly of the fish forever. And then you realize it simply means till the job is finished, till the point's been made. You have to let the Bible define its own terms instead of reading our modern ideas into the text. And when you do that, you'll discover that it speaks about everlasting punishment, not everlasting punishing. Those are two different things. It's telling us that God is going to bring a permanent end to sin and suffering, and it's never, ever going to come back. It's the results that are eternal, not the pain. Look, if you open your Bible and find out I'm wrong, I'm okay with that. You stick with your Bible. All I really want to do is urge you to take the Bible and read it for yourself and read the whole thing, all of it, because you owe it to yourself to see what it actually says and what it doesn't. God has promised to eliminate suffering forever, and that wouldn't be true if somewhere out there He still had children writhing in agony. Just consider the most famous verse of the Bible. For God so loved the world that He gave His only begotten Son, that whoever believes in Him should not perish, but have everlasting life. It doesn't say that God spares us from everlasting torture. He saves us from perishing. There it is. I mean, there it is in the Scriptures, as plain as the nose on your face. It says, perish. And at the end of the day, if you don't want God, you'd be miserable in His kingdom anyway. And if God just abandoned you and left you in this place forever, pain and suffering would never end. So God has a permanent solution, which He only implements after asking you to accept the gift of salvation. Thanks for joining me this week. I'm Sean Boonstra, and this has been Authentic.
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You know, some of the fondest memories of my childhood were woven around supper time. When Mom would come to the back steps of the old home place and she'd say, "Come on in, son, it's supper time." Oh my, but how I'd love to hear those words once more. But you know, for me, time has woven the realization of a truth that's even more thrilling. And that's when the Lord comes to the portals of heaven and says, "Come on home, for it's supper time." And we'll be gathered around the table with the Lord himself for the greatest supper time of them all.

I just love this passage found in 1 Peter chapter 1, beginning in verse 22. Listen to what the Bible says. Since you have purified your souls in obeying the truth through the Spirit,

in sincere love of the brethren, love one another fervently with a pure heart, having been born again, not of corruptible seed, but of incorruptible, through the word of God which lives and abides forever. Because all flesh is as grass, and all the glory of man is the flower of the grass. The grass withers and its flower falls away, but the word of the Lord endures forever. Now this is the word by which the gospel was preached to you. Drive by the graveyard sometime and count the headstones. If you live in a small town, there might only be a few hundred of them. In some of the big city cemeteries, there are thousands. And every one of those headstones marks untold lost potential. What would some of those people, buried 6 feet beneath the surface, what would they have achieved if they'd only lived a little bit longer? Is 70 or 80 years really enough to completely exhaust the creativity of the human mind? What about those whose lives were cut short while they were working hard to make a real difference in this world? That's got to be one of the reasons that the Bible calls death our enemy. It cheats us. It takes away something valuable. And every time another person is taken by the clutches of the grave, the whole human race loses something. It's a little like that famous passage written by the 17th century poet John Donne. You know the one that many of us had to learn in high school? Any man's death diminishes me, because I am involved in mankind, and therefore never send to know for whom the bell tolls, it tolls for thee. Death is a massive tragedy for the human race. Just think what would happen if the good people in this world were given twice as long to live. As of this moment, the decision is yours. Will people stand at your headstone and mourn your loss to the human race, or will they breathe a sigh of relief that you're finally gone? And more importantly, how will the angels of heaven view your grave? Are you really going to be a tragic loss? Now, here's how you can make sure you are. This passage in 1 Peter talks about aligning yourself with the Word of God. Just look at it closely. It says that our hearts are purified by God's Word, and we are born again by the Word of God. And why is that important? Because human beings pass away, but the Word of God lasts forever. When you align yourself with the Word of God and make it a part of who you are, you've established something that God thinks is worth preserving forever. The death of a genuine Christian represents an incalculable loss to the cause of God. And His plan through the sacrifice of Christ is to raise His people from the dead. Some things are going to last forever, but not all people will. So here's my challenge for you today. What steps are you going to take to make the everlasting Word of God a part of your life? After all, knowing that your grave will not be the end is just a better way to live.

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2: On that first Easter Sunday morning, some women went to the tomb of Jesus to anoint his body for burial. An angel met them and told the women Jesus was risen from the dead. So they hurried off to tell the 11 remaining disciples. Luke 24 verse 11 reveals the disciples' surprising reaction. And their words seemed to them as idle tales, and they believed them not. In their disappointment, they forgot some of the plainest statements Jesus had made to them. Jesus had said, "I'm going up to Jerusalem and I'm going to die." He said that he would be rejected by the elders and the chief priests and the scribes, and that he'd be killed. And he said that he would rise again. But the disciples didn't quite get it. And now that the women were there telling the disciples that Jesus' prophecies had been fulfilled, they refused to believe. Such is the power of preconceived ideas, and such is the power of crushing disappointment. The disciples were foolish to refuse to believe. They let what they saw totally destroy their faith in what they couldn't see. Maybe we make that same mistake. Because we don't see the big picture, we might jump to a wrong conclusion that doesn't involve hope. The cross of Jesus tells us that victory often comes out of defeat. And it reminds us that what we see is often not the whole picture. Trust God today. Even if it seems your hopes have been dashed, even if something just doesn't make sense. The resurrection had taken place, and yet the disciples were all doom and gloom. That resurrection says there's a God who's alive, and He's working in your life right now. Have faith to know that God isn't simply the God of what you can see. He's also the God of what you cannot see. I'm John Bradshaw for It Is Written. Follow us on Facebook and Twitter, and let's live today by every word.

It has stood the test of time. God's book, the Bible. Still relevant in today's complex world. It is written. Sharing hope around the globe.

Ken Philby was destined to make his mark in the world. The son of a rather brilliant father, he was educated at the best schools in England, including Trinity College in Cambridge. For 30 years, Philby worked for British intelligence, rising to a very high rank in the British Secret Intelligence Service, MI6. He ran its entire counter-espionage program. That is, he was in charge of stopping spies collecting information on Britain. And he set up the section that spied on the Soviet Union.

But what nobody knew was that while Kim Philby was in charge of an important part of Great Britain's spy program, he himself was in fact a double agent. While supposedly protecting Britain from spies, Philby was a spy himself, working for the Soviet Union. He provided a lot of information to the Soviets that led to the deaths of a large number of agents. And he inflicted real damage on both American and British intelligence.

Kim Philby died in Moscow in 1988. A brilliant man, a capable man, but a double agent. Nobody really knew just whose side he was on. I've often wondered just how many people know whose side God is on. I'm not suggesting for a second that God is a double agent, but that many people aren't entirely sure just whose side he's on as life plays out here on planet Earth. God gets blamed for an enormous amount of bad things. In 2005, not long after Hurricane Katrina, Time magazine featured an article titled, "Where Was God?" It investigated the myriad responses from people about the cause of that calamity. Masses felt that it was God's judgment for just about everything. After the Asian tsunami, the Archbishop of Canterbury said, "Of course, this makes us doubt God's existence." So very often when personal tragedy strikes, the question asked is, why did God allow this? Now, that's not always a bad question. Even Jesus cried out, my God, why hast thou forsaken me?" But all too often present in the question is the suggestion that God is the villain. And the question gets murky for some when we start to wrestle with matters of personal sin. Does God still care for me? Does God still love me? Is God still with me after what I've done? How far does the love and patience and acceptance of God stretch in the case of sinners committing sin? Serious questions. And the Bible provides us with serious answers. You don't really have to go too far in the Bible to figure this out. John chapter 8 describes how Jesus handled a broken life. We find Jesus in the temple, where you'd expect it to be very reverent, very quiet, when something strange happens. A group of apparently upstanding men bring to Jesus a woman who'd just been caught in an act of immorality. Angry men, a cowering, perhaps a weeping woman. There's tension in the air as justice is being demanded. Here's how John describes the scene. John chapter 8. "Then the scribes and Pharisees brought to him, to Jesus, a woman caught in adultery. And when they had set her in the midst, they said to him, 'Teacher, this woman was caught in adultery, in the very act. Now Moses and the law commanded us that such should be stoned. But what do you say?'" Well, what could he say? If she's guilty, she's guilty. Really, that settles it. But aren't you glad that it doesn't actually settle it in the mind of God? Not right away. If guilt settled it, our collective goose would have been well and truly cooked a long time ago. And according to the Bible, we're all in the same situation. Romans 3 verse 23 says that all have sinned and come short of the glory of God. If our misdeeds settled it, if our sins settled it, none of us would ever have the slightest hope of going to heaven. We'd be done. So how did Jesus respond? John 8, we pick it up in verse 6. "But Jesus stooped down and wrote on the ground with his finger, as though he did not hear. So when they continued asking him, he raised himself up and said to them, 'He who is without sin among you, let him throw a stone at her first.'" Now, they were right. She was a sinful woman, and she had done wrong. But Jesus challenges those individuals and tells them to go right ahead and stone this poor creature as long as they themselves were without sin. You know, when the woman heard what Jesus had said, she no doubt thought she was dead. "These holy, righteous men," she thought, "they come off as being so holy, they'll probably all be throwing rocks at me. It'll be a blizzard." But instead, they drop their rocks and walk away, leaving Jesus, the perfect, holy, righteous Son of God, God in the flesh, alone with this miserable, wicked, corrupt individual who really did deserve to have the book thrown at her. Now let's see how the story ends. John 8, again, we pick it up in verse 10. "When Jesus had raised himself up and saw no one but the woman, he said to her, 'Woman, where are those accusers of yours? Has no one condemned you?' She said, 'No one, Lord.' And Jesus said to her, 'Neither do I condemn you.
go and sin no more. Can you imagine how she felt? You know how good you feel when you got pulled up for speeding and the police officer let you off with just a warning, right? All you avoided was a $100 fine. This woman escaped with her life. Now, why'd Jesus do that? Because that's whose side Jesus is on. We remember the famous verse in John chapter 3 and verse 16. But what about John verse 3, 17? It says this, "For God did not send His Son into the world to condemn the world, but that the world through Him might be saved." God is in the business of saving people. In fact, God gives us an incredible illustration to help us understand just whose side He's on today. God had Israel build Him a dwelling place, a sanctuary. In Exodus chapter 25 and verse 8, the Bible says this, "And let them make me a sanctuary, that I may dwell among them." God wanted to spend time with His people. Now, this sanctuary was mobile. It traveled with the Israelites through the wilderness, and it was magnificent. Gold-plated boards set in sockets of silver, fine linen, beautiful curtains, a golden candlestick with seven lamps giving light day and night, gold-plated furniture, and items of pure gold. And most magnificently of all, the Shekinah glory was in there, the presence of God Himself. Of course, in time, the mobile sanctuary was superseded by the temple. Yet you'll remember that when Jesus died, the veil in that temple was torn in two by an act of God. God was signifying that the temple services were now obsolete. The true Lamb had come and died. As such, it was redundant for God's people to offer animal sacrifices anymore. In fact, you could say,

The simple existence of the building itself isn't the item of most major importance. What is most important is what is going on in that sanctuary. What is going on there shows us where God's mind is towards the sinners of this world. I'll tell you in a moment where Jesus is and what he's doing, and the answer will bless you incredibly. 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After Jesus died on the cross, we know where he went to. He went to the grave. I know it says in the Apostles' Creed, he descended into hell on the third day he rose again. But that's true in the biblical sense, where the word hell is often used to mean the grave. Jesus descended into the grave. When he died, he didn't go to a hot place in the center of the earth. That's just fantasy with no biblical basis at all. The wonderful news is, though, that the grave could not hold Jesus. He came forth triumphant. Then where did he go? He went to heaven. And what did he go to heaven for? Was it just to bide his time as he waited for the second coming? No, Jesus went to heaven to do far more than that. According to the book of Hebrews, Jesus is performing a specific role in heaven. Hebrews 4 and verse 14 says, "Seeing then that we have a great high priest that has passed into the heavens, Jesus the Son of God, let us hold fast our profession." Jesus went to heaven to be our high priest. Now let's look at Hebrews chapter 8, verses 1 and 2. "We have such an high priest, who is set on the right hand of the throne of the majesty in the heavens, a minister of the sanctuary and of the true tabernacle, which the Lord pitched and not man." Jesus has gone to heaven, to the heavenly sanctuary that God made, so that he can be our high priest. Now think about what that means for us. The old sanctuary service was essentially the gospel in types and shadows. How could God help Israel understand what the plan of salvation was really all about? He taught them. It's like this, he said, "Sin causes death. I want to show you how it will cause the death of my son. So I'll put that in the figure of the death of a lamb. Because of your sin, the lamb dies." Here's what they do. The sinner would take a lamb to this sanctuary. He'd confess his sins over the lamb, and his sins would be transferred, figuratively obviously, to the lamb. The lamb would be killed, and the blood would be taken inside the sanctuary, some of the blood. In that way, the sin was transferred into the sanctuary. At the end of the year, the entire sin record would be dealt with on the Day of Atonement. The sanctuary would be cleansed, and the people would rejoice that they stood before God absolutely pure and clean. Does this relate to our salvation today? You bet it does. When we need cleansing from sin, we come to Jesus. The Holy Spirit convicts us of our sin and then prompts us to come to God. We come. We are drawn to Him by God Himself. We confess our sins. Who takes our sins? Jesus, the Lamb. He died on the cross to pay the penalty for our sins once and for all. So we come to Christ. We profess faith in the sacrifice of the Lamb when Jesus died on the cross, and God takes our sins away. Now, back in the Old Testament time, when the sinner confessed, there was a middleman, a priest or a high priest. Today, there's a middleman, our high priest, Jesus. Look at what we read in 1 John chapter 2,

0: Verse 1. My little children, I write these things to you that you sin not. But if any man sin, we have an advocate with the Father, Jesus Christ, the righteous. As our high priest in heaven, Jesus intercedes for us. We come to him with our sins, repentant. He takes our sins from us, appeals to God in our behalf, and gives us his own perfect righteousness in place of our sins. What this tells us is that in heaven, there is a Savior who invites us to come to him just as we are, knowing that he will have mercy on us. Remember what it said back in Hebrews? Hebrews 4 and verse 14. Seeing then that we have a great high priest that has passed into the heavens, Jesus the Son of God, let us hold fast our profession. If you're a sinner who has faith in Jesus and you've got your struggles, the answer is not to let go. The knowledge that a holy, righteous Jesus is your high priest in heaven absolutely must inspire you to hang on tight. The Greek word that's translated into hold fast means to cling to tenaciously. That's like a barnacle clinging to the side of a ship. You can hardly pry those things off. And when you know that Jesus is on your side in heaven, that ought to give you confidence to live on in such a way that nothing can pry you off. Continuing, Hebrews chapter 4 and verse 16. Let us therefore come boldly unto the throne of grace, that we may obtain mercy and find grace to help in time of need. We are to come with confidence because Jesus is our high priest and our intercessor. I spoke to someone recently who said to me, I hope I'm good enough to go to heaven. And you know what I told this person? I said, you'll never be good enough. That's why we need Jesus. And in fact, if you are hoping to ever be good enough for God to save you, you need to stop hoping that right now. Now, if what you mean is that you hope to be ready or you hope to see Jesus, well, that's fine. But if you're hoping to be good enough to go to heaven, you've got another thing coming. Now, this might surprise you, but I've taught my children to never pray that God will help them to be good. Now, why would I say that? I'll tell you why in just a moment. Planning for your financial future is a vital aspect of Christian stewardship. 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You know, I've taught my children to never pray to be good. I remember my little boy praying that, Dear Jesus, help me to be good. And I said, No, we're not going to pray that way. Not that I'd want my children to pray to be bad, you understand. But what happens if you pray to be good? You're doomed to fail. In Romans chapter 3, Paul is quoting the Psalms when he writes these words, Romans 3 verse 10. As it is written, there is none righteous, no, not one. And then verse 12 adds, there is none that doeth good, no, not one. So you're going to try to be good or pray to be good? All you can do is fail. The person who prays to be good is sooner or later going to figure out that such an approach cannot work. And before long, one of a couple of things is going to happen. They're either going to give up on God, or just as bad, they're going to stay in the church and be miserable and feel condemned. But God didn't ever ask us to be good. He asked us to be holy. And where are you going to get holiness from? Not from yourself, that's for sure. I've encouraged my children to pray instead that Christ will live in their hearts, that God would forgive them and give them new hearts. See, if you're praying to be good, it'll never work. If you pray for Jesus to live in your heart, it'll never fail. When Jesus comes into your life, He brings His goodness, His righteousness, His power, and His holiness. And that's what we need. And we can get that. Sinners like us, we can receive Christ's holiness freely when we come confidently to the throne of grace. So what's the worst thing that can happen if you admit to God that you're a sinner? Do you think God's going to be shocked to find that out? I don't think so. When Jesus said in Matthew 11:28, "Come to me, all ye that labor and are heavy laden, and I will give you rest," He wasn't referring to just the holy folks. If you are burdened, if you are weary, if you're feeling crushed by the weight of the mess in your life, come to Jesus just as you are. Hebrews 9 verse 24 is a powerful text. It tells us that Jesus has gone, Hebrews 9 verse 24, Jesus has gone into heaven itself, now to appear in the presence of God for us. Now, I'm not attempting to minimize the seriousness of the spiritual mess we find ourselves in, but I'm telling you, it's impossible to overstate the importance of the wonderful truth that Jesus is in heaven as our high priest for us, not against us, but for us. That means He will give you spiritual help. He will provide emotional help. He will not cast you off the moment you make a mess. Hebrews 7 verse 25 says this, "Wherefore He is able also to save them to the uttermost that come unto God by Him, seeing He ever liveth to make intercession for them." Jesus lives to make intercession for us. You can know where Jesus is. He's in heaven. You can know what He's doing. He's acting as your high priest. And you can know that He is for you and not against you. And that's good news. I want to thank Him for that right now. And why don't, as we pray, we commit ourselves to accepting Christ, His ministry as our high priest, and why don't we ask God for help to trust that Jesus, through His ministry, will do in our lives everything He wants to do. Let's pray together. Our Father in heaven, we thank You today that we have a high priest in heaven. Jesus isn't AWOL. He isn't missing. We know where He is, in heaven's temple, heaven's sanctuary. And we know what He's doing. He's not sitting around on a fluffy cloud eating grapes, hanging out with angels, just waiting to return to this earth. No, He's actively engaged in our salvation, interceding for us in Your presence. And so we thank You. We thank You for His blood shed that we might be cleansed from all of our sins. Lord, give us grace to have faith in You. Give us confidence knowing Jesus is in heaven for us and not against us. And we pray with thanks today in Jesus' name. Amen. 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Thanks for joining me today. Look forward to seeing you next time. And until then, be sure to remember, it is written, man shall not live by bread alone, but by every word that proceeds from the mouth of God.
1: 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We hope you have been blessed and that your faith in God has been renewed. 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

Today we're reading from Matthew chapter 5 and verse 18, where the Bible says, "For assuredly I say to you, till heaven and earth pass away, one jot or one tittle will by no means pass from the law till all is fulfilled." You know, I find it strange that people who really push the theory of evolution just kind of assume there's a plan and purpose to life in our universe. If everything around us really is an accident, why do they assume that life is moving upwards? In the theory of evolution, why do things keep getting better with time? I mean, if everything is just an accident, a happy coincidence in the life of the universe, where in the world does the instinct to struggle and survive come from? It really doesn't make any sense, does it? Because if this is all random, the world shouldn't be headed in any particular direction at all. But evolutionists instinctively know something that Jesus said almost 2,000 years ago. There's a plan to our universe. If you listen carefully to what Jesus says, it's one of the most reassuring things you're ever going to hear. One jot or one tittle will by no means pass from the law till all is fulfilled. Now, just think about that. First of all, we have the promise of God that our world rests on a stable foundation that will stand the test of time. Not one jot or tittle will pass from God's law, period. And then secondly, we have the promise that God has a plan, because Jesus says that at some point, everything will be fulfilled. That means that God has some target in mind, some place that He wants to go before history wraps up. So, of course, the question for us is whether or not our lives are going to fit God's plan or fight it. You'd kind of hate to get to life's finish line only to discover that you spent all your time doing something that ultimately doesn't matter in God's overall plan. I mean, who wants to find out that you wasted your time and effort? If God's got a destination in mind, that's where I want to go. So, as you face the day, ask yourself this question: am I doing what really matters? Does my agenda for today match the one that God has for the whole planet? That's one of the secrets of living a life with no regrets, and it's just a better way to live.

Today we're looking at Matthew chapter 23 and verse 15, where Jesus says, "Woe to you, scribes and Pharisees, hypocrites! For you travel land and sea to win one proselyte, and when he is won, you make him twice as much a son of hell as yourselves." You know, over the centuries, Western Christians have made a tragic mistake when it comes to spreading the gospel through the rest of the world. Instead of simply sharing the gospel message so that people can discover Jesus and become Christians, we've tried to make other people resemble ourselves. We see aspects of their culture that we don't understand or that make us feel uncomfortable. And before we really take the time to assess whether or not that custom is compatible with the principles of Scripture, we leap into action and condemn it because it's not part of our culture. From the missionaries who condemned the potlatch of the Western Canadian Aboriginal peoples, to the explorers who went to Africa and insisted that everybody wear long-sleeve shirts and pants in the desperate heat of the Congo, we've tried to make Europeans or Americans out of everybody we meet. Now, I know that not every practice or custom in the world can be ratified by using the cultural difference trump card. There are some things that simply have to go if you're going to become a Christian. And cultural relativity has been used as an excuse for all sorts of non-biblical behavior here in the West. That's not what I'm talking about. And I'm also not talking about some sort of hands-off approach when it comes to interacting with other people, like the prime directive in a Star Trek episode. I guess what I'm trying to emphasize is that within the confines of biblical principle, we ought to let people find Jesus for themselves. And you don't have to be a missionary to learn from this principle because you can use it right here at home. We need to make sure that we share Jesus without recreating Jesus in our own image. Instead, we ought to make the introduction, share what the Scriptures say without reading our favorite theological hobby horse into it, and then let the Holy Spirit build the relationship in that person's heart. After all, God really is capable of speaking for Himself. So, try to keep this in mind when you share your faith with someone else. Is what you're about to say really in the Bible, or have you recreated God in your own image? Is what you're going to say rock-solid principle, or is it something you assumed to make your life more comfortable? There's a lot at stake. Because unless you simply share what the Bible says, you run the risk of teaching someone else your own mistakes, a practice that Jesus condemned back in His day. Don't forget, the Pharisees were very busy people, always sharing their faith. But as the Son of God looked over what they taught, He didn't recognize it as something He loved. And that's why simply sticking with what the Bible says is just a better way to live.

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2: Father in heaven, we thank you that we can share this time together. We so appreciate the fact that you have such a particular interest in us. You are the great God of the universe, the creator of all things, and yet you take the time, the energy, the interest to communicate with us, to think that you have inspired prophets down through the ages to record your words, and then we have your word in our hands right now to explore, to learn more about you and your purposes, your character, is just a marvelous thing. Please, Father, right now as we spend this time together, may your Holy Spirit attend us, and may our minds and hearts be open to whatever you have to communicate to us through one another. In Jesus' name, amen. Okay, so let's just use Acts 5 as our launching pad if you want to open your Bibles. And what do you think, guys? Is there anything so far? I mean, we've had a few messages. James is the only one who has not preached a message yet. That comes this evening. But I did Acts 2 this morning. Jeffrey did Acts 3. David, Acts 4. Is there anything that we want to move back to by way of clarification or further development as we launch into chapter 5?
3: We have to move back to chapter 4, verse 30, 31.
2: Okay.
3: Just to get the context of chapter 5, because chapter 5 opens with the word but, a conjunction. So it's premised on the previous verses. Something happened in the previous verses, and then there's a contrast. But,
2: yeah.
3: And then we go into this story that is following actually what those previous verses were describing. I don't know if we want to go back further than that.
4: No, we might as well just start there. Maybe I could transition because I was preaching on that. So Acts 4 ends very similarly to the way that Acts 2 ends. And this morning in Ty's presentation, you sort of identified those five characteristics of this new church movement. You probably don't recall them off the top of your head, do you? You had the slide with
2: number
4: the five.
2: One was the apostles' doctrine was yep. Number one. Number two was fellowship.
4: Fellowship.
2: Number three was prayer. Number four was material benevolence, material yep. generosity. And number five was growth due to the fact that the movement was attractive.
4: Okay.
2: People were drawn to it because of these characteristics.
4: Good memory, by the way.
2: So I remembered them.
4: You might be 50, but you're sharp as a tack.
2: I am 50.
4: Oh, that's right.
2: Not that I want to emphasize that,
4: yeah.
2: But okay. Half go ahead. What's your point, David?
4: So the point here is, let's move off of that subject. The point here is that Acts chapter 2 and Acts chapter 4 end very similarly. Acts chapter 2, you have the infilling of the Spirit, and then this burgeoning, beautiful covenant community is described with these various characteristics. And the key phrase there is, it says that they had all things in common. 244. Okay, then we go through the healing that Jeffrey preached on, then Acts 4, and here you have the infilling of the Spirit. I'll just read that in verse 31. I'm in Acts 4:31. When they had prayed, the place where they were assembled together was shaken, and they were all filled with the Holy Spirit, and they spoke the word of God with boldness. So you have a very similar picture here. At the end of Acts chapter 2, the Spirit of God is poured out, and then this community is described. Acts chapter 4, the Spirit is poured out, and then this community is described. And they're described in very similar language. Now the multitude of those who believed were of one heart, one soul. Neither did anyone say that any of the things that he possessed was his own, but they had, here it is again, same Greek phrase as well as the English, they had all things in common. So Luke is making a point here. He is reiterating the point that there was this burgeoning covenant community, and this was one of the points that I brought out in my sermon, that Luke sees, he's foreshadowing very intelligently and very subtly the fact that one dispensation, one priesthood is coming to an end, one temple is coming to an end, and a new thing is happening. A new picture, a new, and it's this lovely, awesome, spirit-filled covenant community, the church. So then part of that commonality, and that's what the word community comes from, common, is this material possessions thing. And so that's where the but comes from in Acts 5:1. So then it basically ends, if you just take a look at verse 36 of Acts 4, everybody's coming and laying their goods at the apostles' feet. And as I mentioned, this was not a coercive communism. This was a voluntary, spontaneous choice. And we know that because there's so many other passages in Acts that make it clear it was not obligatory, it wasn't coercive, it wasn't required. This is a choice they were making.
5: Yeah, there are even places in Acts where we see people meeting in homes that are still owned by believers. So they're not required to sell their homes and bring the money.
4: Exactly. And this voluntary, courteous, and generous perspective is then sort of epitomized in two instances. Verse 36, "And Joses, who was also named Barnabas by the apostles, which is translated the son of encouragement, a Levite of the country of Cyprus." Now, he having land, he sold it, and he brought the money, and he laid it at the apostles' feet. So here's an example, like one example of the kind of thing that was happening in the burgeoning church. And then 5:1, but another man, a certain man named Ananias, and then the next sort of 12 verses or 11 verses is his story. And Luke here is contrasting what Barnabas did with what Ananias and Sapphira did. So that sets it just flows very nicely, very, very smoothly. And I guess the point here is that not everything was perfectly rosy. There was hypocrisy, there was inconsistency within the early church. And in this particular case, God had a legitimate concern that this, like a wildfire, like the wildfires in Colorado and Arizona and other places, this hypocrisy could have just spiraled out of control because of the political and theological climate of first century Judaism. There was a general dissatisfaction with the religious establishment, a general dissatisfaction with the political establishment. And so first century Judaism was a tinderbox waiting for the next riot, the next Messiah figure, the next revolt, right? And people would just follow whatever the popular thing was. In fact, as Acts 5 ends, we'll get there eventually, Gamaliel speaks up and describes the experience of a guy named Thutis who got 400 people to follow him, but he got whacked and then everybody went away. So this was the sort of climate. And as people were coming to the apostles, they would be inclined to come just because it was a popular uprising. They didn't like the Sadducees. They didn't like the temple authorities. They didn't like the Romans. And so it would have a tendency like a magnet to draw things to itself, but not all those things were pure and correct. So God here, in one of the most, probably the single most clear instance of his interposition in the book of Acts, in terms of a wrathful interposition, boom, he has to check that hypocrisy so it doesn't spread. Mm-hmm. And it has that effect.
6: We should read it, yeah?
4: Yeah, sure.
6: Should I just read through the whole section?
4: Yeah, just read down to verse 11.
6: Verse 11. Okay.
5: It's a pretty heavy story.
6: Yeah, it's pretty intense. It begins here. "But a certain man named Ananias, with Sapphira his wife, sold a possession. And he kept back part of the proceeds, his wife also being aware of it, and brought a certain part and laid it at the apostles' feet. But Peter said, 'Ananias, why has Satan filled your heart to lie to the Holy Spirit and keep back part of the price of the land for yourself? While it remained, was it not your own?'" Yeah, that's an interesting question. "And after it was sold, was it not in your own control? Why have you conceived this thing in your heart? You have not lied to men, but to God. Then Ananias, hearing these words, fell down and breathed his last. So great fear came upon all those who heard these things. And the young men arose and wrapped him up, carried him out, and buried him. Now it was about 3 hours later when his wife came in, not knowing what had happened. And Peter answered her, 'Tell me, whether you sold the land for so much?' She said, 'Yes, for so much.' Then Peter said to her, 'How is it that you have agreed together to test the Spirit of the Lord? Look, the feet of those who have buried your husband are at the door, and they will carry you out.' Then immediately she fell down at his feet and breathed her last. And the young men came in and found her dead and carried her out, buried her by her husband. So great fear came upon all the church and upon all who heard these things." It's is intense.
5: I'm just curious. Is there anybody who would say you're even slightly uncomfortable with the story? Oh, yeah. I mean, raise your hand high if you're slightly uncomfortable with the story. Okay, fully half of the people here are uncomfortable with the story.
6: Well, Ty, definitely, if anything, what it does is it removes this distinction between the serious God of the Old Testament and the God of the New Testament that just...
5: That's a good point. This is like an Old Testament story in the New Testament.
6: Yeah, this is not the God of the New Testament sitting on the corner petting a lamb. This here is showing, you know, it's flipping that whole concept upside down. At least that's what it's doing.
4: Well, that concept, and you're not, of course, advocating that, but that idea is bankrupt anyway, which is what you're saying.
6: Yeah. What I'm saying, this is a great New Testament example of that. One thing for me, because I'm one of those people, I'm like, whoa.
5: You would have raised your hand.
6: I would have raised my hand. And could it be, I'm just throwing this out there, I don't know what you guys think of this, but could it be that what was at risk here was this whole one heart and one soul? I love chapter 4, verse 32. It was a multitude that was of one heart and one soul. And isn't that what Jesus prayed about in John 17? That they may be one. Lord, Father, that they may be one. That the whole world, the whole gospel hinges on his people being one. And there's an occurrence here that is a threat to that oneness. And God has to step in and in a very dramatic way intervene because too much is at risk for the oneness, the pure oneness of the apostolic movement is at risk. And that's a problem.
5: Let me just ask the question that I think a lot of people are thinking when they read this. Did God actually do that? I mean, is it too bold to ask that question? Did God actually do what is recorded here? Do you think that this is a situation in which God took the life of these two individuals? Or I had a person tell me in a similar panel discussion one time that this was just cardiac arrest that happened in succession, first the man, then the woman. Cardiac arrest because they were afraid. Or is it acceptable in your view of God's character and in my view and our view of God's character that he could end somebody's life? Is that acceptable? Or maybe I could ask it this way. Some people look at this, and I've had people say this to me. The law of God, the Ten Commandments, is a transcript of God's character, right? Would you agree with that? And it says, thou shalt not kill. So if it's a transcript of God's character and then God is killing people, hasn't God violated his own law, his own character? Is that a legitimate question?
4: No. But I'm sure that some people think it is.
5: Okay.
4: Maybe you'd like to deal with
5: that. That's why I'm asking it.
4: So my answer is no.
5: No explanation beyond that?
4: Well, no, I just think...
5: Let me ask this.
4: How
5: let me ask this.
4: Do you guys think... have a problem with God taking someone's life? God gave... He's the giver of life. The wages of sin is death. They've committed a sin. What's the problem?
5: There's no problem.
4: I'm being serious. I don't
5: understand. I know you're being serious.
4: Possibly...
5: And I think the question needs to be answered because in all dead seriousness, there are people who believe it was cardiac arrest and that God would not end somebody's life because it would be a violation of his character. My response to that has been part one, what you just said, David, in slightly different words, and that is that God gives life, and so there is a logical impossibility for God to be a murderer, right? He's simply taking back
6: what's already his
5: that he gave to be. If you borrow my car and then I drive off with it, I haven't stolen it. It's my car. Is that right? The second part of the answer that I've given, I think that this is a clear distinction. There is a difference between murder and killing in every instance, right? Is there a difference between the two? I think the commandment says that you shall do no murder. This is the malicious act of taking another person's life for some kind of self-serving purpose. But when God, for example, brings the flood, he's not a murderer, is he?

0: with his character to put an end to sin in those who identify with it in the end, why would it be incompatible with his character to do so at any point in history?
1: Yeah, exactly. Yeah. I even know of an instance where God took the life of one of his faithful followers. Does anything come to mind? Moses and William Miller. William Miller was laid to rest. There's a statement in the Spirit of Prophecy that says that before the time of trouble, that God will lay to rest. That is, in their lives, first death, God will end the lives of the weak, the feeble, and the aged.
0: Out of mercy.
1: Not all of them, but out of mercy. So they don't have to go through the time of trouble. Next thing they know, they wake up to eternal life. And so there is no issue with God ending life. Just so that, you know, I'm just bringing the point out because here it is. And I think there is really no issue at all with it. God is doing what is right and best and true in every situation, and he deemed it best to do this in this situation.
2: Another thing that comes to mind here is that the verse 33 emphasis of context, and that is that this sin took place in the presence of great power and great grace that was upon them all. And
0: verse,
2: sometimes
0: what
2: verse 33 of chapter 4.
0: Oh.
2: With great power gave the apostles witness of the resurrection of the Lord Jesus, and great grace was upon them all. The witness led to these acts, which was manifest with great grace upon everyone. And in that light, in that revelation, the context of the story is, verse 3, Satan has filled your heart. While it remained, wasn't it your own? Verse 4, when you sold it, after it was sold, was it not in your power? And then it goes on to say, why have you conceived this thing in your heart? It's a heart issue. It's a heart matter. So in the context of the light of great power and great grace, Ananias and Sapphira's hearts are given to Satan. They're making a choice. God doesn't want our money. God wants our hearts. So this isn't a money issue. God owns all the cattle on a thousand hills. It's a heart issue. So they've actually made an eternal choice right here. They've chosen to give their heart to Satan. They've chosen to turn away their hearts away from God. And that's their choice to make. God's talking about the possession. He's saying the possession was yours to give or take. But he's really, the heart of the matter is their hearts. Mm-hmm. What he's really saying is, you've chosen to give your heart to Satan. Your heart was your choice. You could have given it to me, but you gave it to Satan. And you did it in the light of great power of the gospel and a great revelation of grace. You did it in that context. And so to me, God always gives us opportunity to see more and more of his character. And he gave Ananias and Sapphira this huge opportunity and even questioned them as they went through the process. They made the decision, but Peter was still asking them, wait a minute now, what about this, what about this? And they continued to persist. It reminds me of the story of Saul. You know the story of Saul where it seems like just in a moment, he goes from being God's anointed, which he remained, to being in complete apostasy and rejected. Why? David made as many, if not more mistakes than Saul made. So why is it that Saul goes so quick? Because every time he's confronted by God through Samuel, he dodges the conviction. He resists the conviction. He never fully confesses. He makes one excuse after another without fully confessing. And that's what these guys do. So they continue on that path, sealing more and more their hearts until the place comes where there's... See, 2 Peter 3:9 says, God is long-suffering toward us, not willing that any would perish, but that all would come to repentance. So in this context, I think God is doing everything he can. And when they finally get to a place where there's no returning, he says, okay.
1: The issue here is the deception, though, isn't it? Because I think Peter is making the point to them, number one, you didn't even have to sell your stuff to begin with and give the money. It was yours to do with what you chose. And then after you sold it, the money was in your control. You could have done anything you wanted with it. The issue wasn't that Peter was saying, you know, we want all the money. Give it all. No, the issue was, you've led us to believe that you gave it all, when in fact you're wanting to project an image. You're wanting to be looked upon in a certain light, while simultaneously you are actually maintaining greed, and this is a hypocritical act. That really was the issue. It wasn't, as James was saying, this isn't an issue of the mind.

0: money. This is an issue of what's going on in their heart.
1: It's the motive. If I was to summarize this chapter, and later on the same point comes up again, if I was to summarize this chapter with two words, I would say motive matters. It's the motive that prompts. And of course, in our focus throughout this week, our entire emphasis is going to be on the love of Christ, because only the love of Christ can change. It challenges and then changes our motives. And our motives are completely bankrupt and corrupt. Just in case you don't realize that, or if you do come to that revelation as we go through camp meeting and you realize, wow, all of this time or in all of these different situations, I have had a tainted motive. Recognize and know that God is aware of that, and he can change that. His love is powerful, and it can transform that motive. He can purify that motive, and that's what he intends to do. But if we're not willing to give that to him, as Ananias and Sapphira weren't, the heart was given to Satan, and it wasn't surrendered to God. I don't know if we're taking questions or not. Are we taking questions? There's a hand in the back.
0: I don't think we can run out there with a microphone, so I was told that no, we're not.
2: I think that the message here for me, the pastoral message is, okay, so we've talked about sort of the historical application, but the takeaway for me is that if I say I'm going to do something, I need to do it. And if something eventuates and I can't do it, then I shouldn't pretend like I still can and posture in a deceitful way that I'm going to or have done something that I really can't. For example, I remember several years ago I was at an appeal that was being made for a particular offering, and I pledged $1,000, and then I forgot about it. I just pledged at this convention. I felt moved by the Spirit, and I pledged it, and then I just forgot about it, not intentionally. And then it came back to me, when they got in touch with me, hey, you need to, you made this pledge, and we'd love to have that pledge come in. And I thought, oh, man. I took that very seriously, because I thought, how easy is it just to say that you'll do something? It's like the two sons with Jesus. Will you do it? Yeah, I'll do it. And then he doesn't. And then the other one's like, no, I won't. And then he does. So I was the son that was like, oh, yeah, I'll do that. And if I hadn't been reminded, I guess it was just a bit of a rebuke for me at how lightly I took my pledge. Now, that's not the primary problem here. The primary problem here, as you both brought out, was that they tried to stick to their guns and pretend as though they hadn't actually changed their mind, that something hadn't actually been different than what they'd promised. Mm-hmm. But the pastoral takeaway for me is, number one, to be sure that if I make a pledge, to remember it, especially if it's a pledge to another human being or to God or to the church or to a ministry. And then number two, heaven forbid, to if something changes my financial situation or whatever, I'm sure that if Ananias and or Sapphira here would have been like, hey, we've got a situation, our brother-in-law, we need to help him, blah, blah, whatever. It's not as though God's like, whack, too bad for you. It was a situation where they, in greed, decided to retain that which was not necessary. Mm-hmm. We don't serve an unreasonable God, but neither do we serve a God with whom we think we can just trifle.
1: Yeah. Well, here's another thought added to what David's saying. In verse 35 of chapter 4, it says they laid down at the apostles' feet, and distribution was made unto every man according as he had need. And that is, in the Greek, it's destitution, it's demand. In other words, the people that were giving everything to the cause, and then they themselves were partaking of that which had been given. In other words, if you had $100,000 and you gave it to the common cause was now giving you, let's say, $1,000 to live on. So you were giving a lot more than you were taking, but everyone that was giving was now destitute and living off the cost. Some of the people that weren't giving, they had just lost everything, and that's why the giving was given, because, if this makes sense, they needed something to sustain them. So here's Ananias and Sapphira. They're saying, we're giving everything. They're keeping something for themselves, and they're living off the cost. So really, they're not giving anything. If you think about it, they're giving something. But if you think about it, because the very thing they're giving, they're going to be living off. Plus, they've kept some stuff for themselves, so they really don't need to live off that. So it's a double whammy, in a sense.
0: Yeah. I think that it's really, really beautiful that this is described over and over again as the spontaneous effect of the sacrifice and resurrection of Christ. Amen. These people are deeply impressed with what they see in the character of God through Jesus. And it radically changes their view toward all material things, material possessions. They begin to look upon everything they have as belonging to the Lord and, in another sense, to the world. I only have whatever I have for the blessing of others.
3: Amen.
0: The quote-unquote American dream has turned out to be a nightmare in many respects because it's basically become a form of pandemic, widespread greed and money chasing. But that's really not, I mean, we can say that, yeah, we're free as human beings, and we are, and therefore we're free to pursue happiness, our happiness. And this is conceived of as somehow some lofty state of human existence, to just get and get and get and get and just keep storing junk up. And I mean, there's an entire industry in this country that is devoted to building mini storage units so you can get more junk and have a place to put it. Now, that's not to say that the mini storage unit doesn't have a purpose in certain circumstances, but the general picture, it looks like, is that at least the United States and much of the world in which we live is just completely morally bankrupt with a desire to get, and the idea of giving has just receded behind this quote-unquote American dream. We're just drunk with stuff.
2: Ellen White uses that exact phrase. She says, the essence of worldliness is to get. That's a direct quote. The very essence of worldliness is the wanton accumulation of stuff. And when you say, Ty, that much of the world lives this way, if only that were true, the reality is that a very small percentage of the world lives like most of us live.
0: Yeah.
2: We are, in our excess and in our luxury and in our opportunity, we are in many instances. I mean, I just read an article just yesterday basically about the cost of your $10 Kmart shirt. It only costs you $10 or $7 at Sam's Club. But there is a fantastic human cost associated with us being able to get really cheap commodities here and to be able to afford them with our standard of living. So that's not to make us all feel guilty about our lifestyle, but it should make us aware that the rest of the world, for the most part, doesn't live like we live. I would say we're certainly in the top 20%, maybe the top 10%.
0: I've read, and I don't know how absolutely accurate this is right now, but a few years ago, I read a statistic that 80% of the world's wealth is in the hands of 20% of the population.
2: Oh, I think it would be far more than that. It would be something like 90% of the world's wealth is in 2% of the population.
0: Yeah.
2: It's, yeah, but anyway,
0: it's crazy, out of control.
2: But you're exactly correct. You're exactly correct here. A friend of mine just recently, he's a pastor, he makes what I make, which is not very much money. And he had this crazy notion that he wanted to give away $250,000 over the course of, like, his life. Like, in addition to his tithe and in addition to his offering, he had just set, like, he has goals. He's a really goal-driven person. And he had a goal for prayer, a goal for scripture, a goal for fitness. And one of his goals was, in addition to tithe and offering, over the next 25 years, I want to give away $250,000. That's $10,000 a year. He makes what I make, and his wife doesn't work. And he, through an amazing story that I could tell you. How many of you know who Jerry Page is? Former conference president in Central California. He and his wife committed to giving sacrificially to their evangelism offering, and they would go around and they would tell their testimonies of giving. And I like that because we hear a lot of testimonies about prayer. We hear testimonies about preaching. We hear testimonies about witnessing. But we do not hear enough testimonies about giving, because we're probably afraid it would look like advertising, but we need to hear more about how to manage money. Well, anyway, Elder Page and his wife, Janet, were always very upfront about the monetary commitment that they themselves had made. It was like 50% of their income they were giving to the evangelism offering, plus tithe, plus offering. That's just fantastic. Well, this young friend of mine heard Elder Page give a testimony on this very thing, and at just that time, he lives in New Zealand, the Earthquake Commission had come through, and he had received a surplus for his house of like $140,000. And the Spirit of God just impressed him and said, give that money to my cause. And he was going to buy rental units. He had all of this plan. He had like a very intelligent financial plan. He's a smart guy. And anyway, long story short here, he just made the decision to give that 140. He just the money came to him, and he just gave it to the church. To his own church to get Bible workers and to do evangelism. Then another $50,000 came in through another circuitous way, through his wife's parents, gave it away. And within 3 years, he'd made a 25-year commitment to give away $250,000. And he told me with tears running down his cheeks, again, making what I make, which is not very much money. It's what all pastors make in North America, equivalent to what I make. He said, in 3 years, God has enabled me to give away $250,000. And he said, you know what? This is the point. He said, if you would have asked me before all of this happened, does money have a hold on your life? Does possessions have a hold on your life? You would have said, no, I'm a simple person. I'm a humble person. It has no. But he said, when I wrote that $140,000 check away, now that's over and above the cost of his house because he had insurance. That's just $140,000 of gravy. He said, when I wrote that check away, he said, I felt so good, so free. I thought, this, it has no control over me. He said, but I didn't realize up until I did that, it did have a hold on me, but even I didn't feel like it. Hmm. And when he was telling me this testimony, his name is Ben, I said, Ben, I am so happy that you are telling me this story because it is a complete rebuke to me. And he is now passionate. Now he has a new goal. He wants to give away $1 million in the next 10 years of his life. And he's a pastor. He just has this idea that if we are generous with what God gives us, that you cannot outgive the Lord. He's not a wealthy businessman that has hundreds of millions and is giving away $1 million, which praise God for that. He's a pastor who has just through various means acquired money, and he's just giving it to the church and giving it to the charities and giving it to people that need it. It just ministered to my soul to hear that.
0: I think this point is made in relation to preaching. Again, we're supposed to be in chapter 5, but we're looping back to chapter 4, verses 32, 33, 34. It twice there, I think James mentioned this, it says in verse 33, with great power the apostles gave witness to the resurrection. And then it says, latter part of 33, and great grace was upon them all, verse 34, nor was there anyone who lacked. There's a connection between those two things.
2: Absolutely.
0: They're not just preaching. They're preaching the crucified and risen Christ. They're preaching the resurrection, but their preaching has power corresponding to the fact that their lives demonstrate the principle of the sacrifice of Christ, which
2: is
0: generosity.
2: That's the point.
0: So there's a direct connection. Preaching, preaching, preaching, preaching, preaching is vacuous if there is not generosity backing it up. And I think that that's one of the things that we learn in the book of Acts. We need to, I think, Jeffrey, you were making this point this morning that we need to reach out our hands and we need to engage ourselves in relieving human suffering. And if we relieve human suffering on the practical issues of life, then what we preach sounds true.
3: That's right. Yeah, you know, Ty, I was going to say, we could even say they weren't preaching and being generous. They were preaching by being generous, right? Because
0: nice.
3: There's a connection here, as you said. They had all things in common at the end of verse 32, and then in verse 33, they gave great witness of the resurrection by having all things in common. Mm-hmm. So I love that, how it's one and the same. It's not two things that we have to do. It's one and the same, right?
0: Yeah, yeah.
3: Our preaching is also, it also encompasses having all things in common, being of one heart, of one soul, and so forth and so forth. So I love
0: I'm just
3: that.
0: Reminded of something as you're saying that, Jeffrey. Back in the late 1800s, are you all familiar with John Harvey Kellogg? And he was a medical doctor, and he was heading up medical missionary work. And there was a lot of talk going on about preaching the three angels' messages, just as there still is a lot of talk in Seventh-day Adventism about preaching the three angels' messages. And John Harvey Kellogg came along, and he gave a series of talks at a general conference session. And he said, I know, in so many words, I know that we think we're giving the three angels' messages. We think we're giving the loud cry, but he said, I'm here to tell you that we're not, as long as we're not practicing the benevolence of Isaiah 58. And his series of sermons were centered on Isaiah 58, and he was basically challenging the brothers and sisters to add to the preaching of the message, benevolent actions that relieve human suffering in order to demonstrate that the message is true, that it has weight.
2: One of the critiques, and I'll bring this out in my presentation tomorrow, one of the critiques in the Roman society about the burgeoning Christian church in the second and third centuries was that they primarily won imbeciles, poor people, and women, widows. And basically, they're like, this group is not growing among the elite, the cultural elite. Most of the acquisitions that they get to this movement, this Jesus movement, are imbeciles, they're poor, they're widows. And the point is that this was a significant critique by the ruling class against the Christian church. But in these extra-biblical references, Tacitus and others, it lets us know that these were the very kinds of people that they were reaching out to. These were people that felt their need. Not to say that some of the higher classes weren't one. That did happen. But on the whole, the people that were being attracted to the Christian message were those who were benefiting directly from the Christian generosity that was part of the way they lived.
3: It's actually a compliment, in other words.
2: Huge compliment.
0: Yeah, it's powerful.
3: I wish we would be accused of that.
2: Let me just give you an example. Beautiful. One of the things, and I'll talk about this maybe tomorrow, that the early Christian community did in the second century is they would go to people, not even just Christians, they would provide proper burials for believers and non-believers, because people in ancient times as well as today were very superstitious about the dead. And if you couldn't afford a proper burial, an honorable burial, your loved one or daughter or son or brother would just be thrown in the woods, or just be thrown in the city dump. And one of the ministries that the early church had in early Roman society was to provide honorable and proper burials for people in need. And this endeared them to the whole of, in fact, there's this awesome little critique, and I'll find it and quote it tomorrow, where one of the Roman rulers says, man, look at these Christians. There's not one among them poor. There's not one among them that dies without an honorable burial, or not one of them hungry. And then he says, with just, you know, frustration dripping from his tone, but they take care of even our people. Yeah. Even our people. These, and I think it was, oh, it'll come to me in a second. He, in just a loathing tone, he says, "Oh, these Christians, how they love one another." It was just like, "Who are these?"
0: David, I'm thinking of a couple of terms from Ellen White, where she speaks of something she calls disinterested benevolence.
2: Yeah.
0: This idea that as a people we should be ministering to the needs of others that aren't of our community of faith. We should be ministering to the needs of others with no agenda. It's an end in itself to relieve human suffering. To help those who are in need is an end in itself.
2: Amen.
0: Disinterested benevolence. And in describing what God's church will look like at the end of time, in that context, she says, when the impulse to help and bless others springs constantly from within, then God's purpose for us is accomplished.
2: Beautiful.
0: Just the impulse to help, to bless, to relieve human suffering. Kellogg said in those sermons that Adventist preaching without the relieving of human suffering was merely propaganda preaching, he said. It's just propaganda. We're just like any other club, any other group, promoting our special interest to build up our thing. It's propaganda. Call it the third angel's message if you want. It's propaganda, unless it's combined with medical missionary work, which was what he had an interest in, unless it's combined with relieving human suffering.
2: Amen and amen to that. I'm just going to nudge us along here a little bit. So what ends up happening in the next several verses is that the short version is that the church begins to grow. It's already growing. We've already seen 3,000, then 5,000 was the total. Now we get to verse 14. Believers were increasingly added to the Lord, multitudes of both men and women. So the church is growing, and it's growing because of the benevolence, because of the generosity. There's a healing ministry that goes on here. And as such, it's beginning to create a bit of a stir in the minds of the religious establishment. And so the apostles, again, just like in Acts 4, they're arrested. And here it says, beginning in verse 17, the high priest rises up, and all those who were with him, with the sect of the Sadducees, and they were filled with indignation, and they laid their hands on the apostles, and they put them in the common prison. And this is the first of two instances in Acts, the second of which I'll preach on tomorrow, where they are then miraculously released from that imprisonment. But the point here is that it was gaining enough grassroots, organic, popular momentum that the religious leaders again felt like, we need to check this. We need to check this. It reminds me of N.T. Wright. He says this really cute thing. He was remarking on an elderly bishop that said to him, he was reading through the book of Acts, and he was a little forlorn and just a little downcast, and N.T. Wright came into him and said, "Oh, you know, well, you seem a little down. What's the problem?" He said, "You know, I'm just reading through the book of Acts." And he said, "Everywhere these guys went, there was a riot. Every place he went," he said, "there was a riot." And he said, "Every place I go, they serve tea." It's just totally different animal. The church was primitive. It was awesome. It was generous. It was growing. It was, you know, it reminds me of the statement where Ellen White says, the greatest need among us is the primitive godliness. A revival, she says, of primitive, that desire, you just said, disinterested benevolence, to do what God would do. Not just to sit in our churches, in our air-conditioned, little steepled buildings, and feel like we're doing church, and this is God's will for the world, but to do something, to primitively get out there and make a difference in our community and relieve human suffering.
0: One way that I found helpful to think about what we are and how we are communicating with the world as a people is to ask myself the question, just hypothetically, if the whole world became Seventh-day Adventists today, would Jesus come tomorrow? In other words, is our present brand of Christianity, the way that we do the community of faith. This is describing a way of being a community of believers.
2: That's good. I like that.
0: Yeah, this is a method. This is a new life. And does God want to empower the replication virally of what we are now? So if everybody became Seventh-day Adventists, if we just had a mass baptism right now, and everybody on the planet was a Seventh-day Adventist, would Jesus return tomorrow, or would the world be really any different than it is right now? Is our Seventh-day Adventist Christianity of this quality and character? It's a good question.
2: It's a great question.
0: It's a good question for me.
2: I like what you said there, Ty, when you said this was a faith community. It was their way of doing church. And I think, I hope that among our group here, that increasingly you're becoming dissatisfied with the status quo, with the way that most of us do church. Because we've been doing this we've just celebrated 150 years of the Seventh-day Adventist Church. Well, this is not a celebration, particularly. 1863 to 2013, if we continue to do church like we do church now, then our children's children's children will be sitting in buildings just like this 150 years from now and talking about how the Lord will come soon. I mean, in other words, what are we waiting? It's like God is trying to do something. It's the resurrection of a radical Christ-centeredness and a radical Christ-centered service to the world.
0: How many of you would regard yourselves as preachers or teachers, as that's the gift that God has given you, preachers or teachers? Yeah, just a very small percentage. And I would just like to make the point that we are so preacher-teacher oriented as Seventh-day Adventists that we fail to recognize that the vast majority of us as believers are not preachers and teachers. But we've given the impression somehow that that's where real ministry happens. But in the traditional sense of the word. Yeah. But how many people here, have gifts and talents in the area of interacting with human need and bringing relief? I mean, shouldn't we be appealing to ourselves and to our churches to be doing what Ellen White called help work, medical missionary work, relieving suffering, feeding the hungry, clothing the naked, providing for those who don't have what we have, sharing basically, just sharing with the world around us. The world is filled with injustice. There are Amen. People sitting here right now whom the Lord could very, very clearly lead you, not necessarily to preach or to teach with words, but to preach and to teach by getting involved in or maybe even starting some kind of justice ministry that is calculated toward delivering people from horrible situations that they're in our world. And that's ministry.
2: Amen.
0: That's ministry. That takes it beyond propaganda preaching to very practical sharing and helping and relieving others. That's real ministry.
3: It seems to me like the main objection to God or to religion or these things is, if God is so good, why is the world so messed up? And I've thought about that before, and I think if that's the main reason people are put off of God, if God is the way the Bible says he is, then why are people suffering? Why is there hunger? Why is there this, that, or the other? Well, we are at the forefront of trying to communicate with the world that God is indeed a God of love. So it would make sense then that if that's the main concern in people's minds, shouldn't the people that are preaching be at the forefront of relieving the condition of the world so that the people in this world, even people who are not friendly to God or Christianity, can say, well, at least they're the ones that are at the forefront of relieving the sufferings of the world. So I think it would be a really powerful thing if we would not present philosophical arguments to show that God is still a God of love, even though the world is so messed up. But wouldn't it be awesome if our argument would be just our personal involvement
2: in
3: the world?
2: It's not either or, Jeffrey, though. It's both.
3: I know you're saying that. Absolutely. Yeah. It's presenting this concept. It's intellectually satisfying as well. I can look at the world and it's messed up, and I can think of God as a God of love, and it's harmonious.
2: Mm-hmm. Because
3: there's
2: of the
3: no
2: freedom.
3: Contradiction. Yeah. That's right. But taking that a step further, it would just be really powerful if the very people that are yapping about this God, continually mentioning this Jesus that came to save the world, are the very people that are relieving and that are most involved in meeting the needs of the world. That would be powerful. And I think part of that, you were quoting Tertullian, I think it was, the church father, which mentions that in the day in the Roman Empire, there was this embarrassment from the Romans that, as you were mentioning, the Christians are meeting even the needs of their own, that being the Romans' needs. That's what I'm talking about there. And that's disinterested benevolence. In other words, you were saying, this is an expression on behalf of our church, not to get more baptisms, but just because it's part of the restoration process.
0: What if Adventism were to just go in the direction of not thinking in terms of baptismal goals, but to think in terms of disseminating the light of the truth of the gospel and relieving human suffering, and just let the world know, just communicate without the hardline agenda for baptisms, to be content to bring relief.
3: In Acts, it's the people who say, "What shall we do?" And then that initiates be baptized, right? I mean, Acts chapter 2, you preached that, Acts 2:38. So it's not them going around pressuring people to be baptized, as you said. They're just, by example and proclamation, presenting something that's so compelling, the people are saying, how can we be a part of this? Which is a big difference than...
0: Well, just look at the ministry of Jesus. I'm just thinking about this as it's coming up in our discussion. Everybody's aware that Jesus did two things continually in tandem, right? What were the two things that he just was doing all the time? Healing, physical maladies, and preaching, teaching, healing and preaching. Is it any wonder that his ministry was so attractive and powerful?
3: Well, it's written that he did more healing than preaching even.
0: Yeah, I think that's his, I don't know for a fact. I think he probably did, but I don't know.
3: Where I read that, somewhere.
0: He did more healing than preaching.
2: Yeah, well, it'd be hard. How would you quantify that? But anyway, yeah, he did a lot of it. Well, that's exactly what's taking place here, verse 15. So they brought the sick out into the streets and laid them on the beds and couches, that at least the shadow of Peter passing by might fall on some of them. And also a great multitude gathered from the surrounding cities to Jerusalem, bringing sick people and those who were tormented by unclean spirits, and they were all healed. And so now we don't pretend to fully understand how that happened, or we don't necessarily think that this is the kind of thing that we...
3: Necessary.
2: Yeah, that's the point. A supernatural, unique, and wonderful thing is happening here. But the point is that it involved healing and preaching. Healing, and God has given us a health message. Amen?
3: Amen.
2: Reese did a great job today, by the way. Were you here? Did you hear that? You were here? Because I was looking around. I was like, where's her husband? You were over there. Okay. Because I know I'm accustomed to you sitting over there. Anyway, she did a really...
1: I wanted to see the slides.
2: Oh, okay. You're a good husband. I wanted to see...
1: How do you know that?
2: Well, that's what she tells me. She brags about the size of your arms and the you know, she's...
1: That was a long time ago. No, I like what you're saying here, David. Check this out. Check this out. This is really good. So it says right here in verse 20, go and stand and speak in the temple to the people all the words of this life. Verse 21, and when they heard that, they entered into the temple early in the morning and they taught. So I really like this. There's a balance here.
2: That's right.
1: And we tend to get imbalanced. And when we get imbalanced, when God raises up others to balance out, the others have a definite tendency and temptation to become imbalanced in order to balance these guys out. And I think as we look at our history, that's what we see, and that God is calling us to be balanced. Rather than trying to balance out those guys or balance out those guys, he's showing us, right in these verses, he's showing us they healed and they taught. They healed and they preached. And when the angel got him out of prison, he said, now I want you to go teach. Because the healing opened the door for the preaching. And if we just go and preach and just be content with, and heal and just be content with healing and nothing else, we're not following the directive here that's given. The healing opened the door for the preaching. That's what, and the people, the priests and the Pharisees, they were indignant. Now, this word is really interesting. It means indignant, envy. It means to be jealous, to be zealous, to be warm of feeling. You ever have warm feelings toward me, David? To be warm of feeling.
2: Right now, in fact.
1: For or against. Now,
2: for.
1: This is what's interesting about this word. This word is used more times or as many times in the Bible in a positive sense in relation to God in relation to people and disciples as it is in a negative sense. In other words, this word by itself does not determine what it means. The priests were indignant, could be positive or negative. Who were they indignant against? God's people. Oh, it's negative. The context determines, and the context determines it based upon the motive. Again, same story as Ananias and Sapphira. It looked like from the outside that what they were doing was good. But the motive is what mattered. To the priests and the leaders, it looked like... See, they're religious. They're jealous for God, it looks like. But the motive matters, and that motive is made manifest as they come against God's people. And so as you go through the Bible, you see this word used in a positive, in a negative. And it's the motive. What is motivating us? And the bottom line is going to be the love of Christ, Jesus.
2: Amen.
1: Solo Christos, Jesus only. Mm-hmm. That will motivate us in the way that really matters.
0: I really love the phrase in verse 20, James, speak to the people all the words of this life.
1: I love that.
0: Yeah, so this life, the life of Christ that is now taking on form in these individuals and in this community, this life is composed of, it's preached in words. Words compose this life. It is the truth of the gospel of Jesus Christ that is being communicated, and it's producing an effect. It's generating a certain way of living, a certain way of relating, a certain way of being a married couple, a certain way of being parents and children, a way of being fellow believers, a way of being friends. Every relationship is impacted and modified and changed by contact with Christ. It's just a beautiful...
2: Yeah, the NIV
0: message
2: says that the whole message of this life, and that's the idea there. Of course, the word health comes from the word whole, to be whole. And as Adventists, we have a health message, but that's relational health, it's psychological health, it's physical health, it's spiritual health, it's the whole... And Jesus had all of these. He was not only a healer and a preacher, which of course he was somebody that was genuinely and consistently interested in ministering to people at whatever need. You know, he goes to the wedding in John 2 and he provides some grape juice. I mean, he's meeting a need there, just a very seemingly small little social, cultural, you know, need, and he does it. You know, we should become those kinds of people, people who are wandering about doing deeds, the kinds of deeds that Christ did, and people say, man, look at these guys. Look at the way they look at the way they live. Look at the way they act. And then also, and this is the balance that James is bringing out, look at the words. Look at the preaching. Because we have an amazing message. Amen?
1: Amen.
2: We have an awesome message. The Seventh-day Adventist message is incomparably beautiful. But our message with our feet and with our arms and with our legs needs to be up to par with the beauty and the sublimity of the message that we preach.
3: There's a high point here. I don't know how much time we have left.
0: 4 minutes and 14 seconds.
3: There's a high point here in the story where you're talking about they're indignant. Finally, they're before the council, verse 27, Acts 5. They're having to answer. And then verse 28, the council says, "Didn't we strictly command you not to teach in this name? And look, you have filled Jerusalem with your doctrine and intent to bring this man's blood on us." And then they respond, and this is like the preacher's favorite verse, right? This is the part where you scream at the congregation. In verse 29, it says, "But Peter and the other apostles answered and said, 'We ought to obey God rather than men.'" And I just think it's pretty awesome how it says, and Peter's leading this thing out. And Peter's the same guy who buckled under the pressure in front of a servant girl. Now he's standing before the authorities. And if I think it's even in Acts of the Apostles, Ellen White writes that, they were totally expecting this guy to buckle under the pressure, knowing of what happened. And here now he's standing with boldness, and he's not backing down. That's a beautiful thing there. So the theme of boldness from Acts 4 comes back, and the balance comes back as well, because they're lovey-dovey in caring for the needy, but they're also bold in conviction for what they believe. This is compelling, I think.
1: You know something, Jeffrey, that's really powerful to me here is that this is all about the cross, and the cross is the final test of judgment for the entire world. This point is brought up time and time again leading up to chapter 6, which we'll be dealing with tonight, the close of probation for the Jewish nation, which really consummates at the cross. And so this is time number 5 when the disciples, who in verse 32 say, "We are witnesses of these things," which is directly connected to the prophecy of Daniel, pointing to the 70 weeks. This is the last 3.5-year section of the 70 weeks. "We are witnesses that Christ was crucified by you. We are witnesses that you crucified Christ." Because Christ was the test for the Jewish nation. He was the determining factor for their open or close of probation. And Stephen will do the same thing again, bring them right back to Christ and to the cross. And it amazes me, I think it's powerful to me, to realize that Christ crucified is the same testing message for the world today. That we have that same message to give to the world today. It encompasses, of course, much more in the context of the hour of judgment and the Sabbath, etc. But the focus of the message, the three angels' messages, is the everlasting gospel. That's where it all begins. That's what determines, or I should say interprets, those three angels' messages.
0: Mm-hmm. Yeah, beautiful. Well, we didn't get through all of Acts 5. Summarize the last section there in
2: we got
0: the
2: through most
0: 1 minute
2: of it.
0: We have?
2: The part that we didn't get through is just at the end there from verse 33 onward, where basically Gamaliel speaks up rather wisely, a Pharisee, and says, "Hey, look, we've been through this before. We've seen this before. People rise up. They get these little messianic, rebellious upstart movements. There are some miraculous things that are happening here," Gamaliel seems to be saying, "and you don't want to be found to be fighting against God, so let's just let this thing go, and if it's not of God, it will die, just like the situation with Thutis and a dozen others. But if it is of God, and you find yourself on the wrong side of it, you don't want that. And we need to hear the wisdom of Gamaliel in our own experience, but that brings us kind of up to the fact that there are wise, intelligent, and committed people, even within still the ranks of Phariseeism and Sadduceeism, who will increasingly find the message of Christ and Him crucified attractive. There are going to come passages in Acts where it'll say a great number of the priests were obedient to the faith. And another 3,000, so this is just a little indication that there was sympathy, a legitimate sympathy toward the apostolic preaching, message, and ministry.
0: Yeah. Jeffrey, why don't you close that with prayer for us?
3: Absolutely. Father in heaven, we are grateful that the church in the book of Acts is very human, because we're very human and our churches are very human. Father, we trust that You are not to be trifled with. We know that you're a God of mercy, and we know that you want us to take our commitments to you seriously. We pray that we would learn that lesson from Acts chapter 5. Father, we know that it's the heart that you're after. It's not cash. We know it's a matter of the heart, and we pray that we would block our hearts to Satan and we would open them to selflessness and benevolence and sacrificial giving. Amen. Father, we also pray that you would grant us the boldness to balance our Christian witness. And Father, we know that from the prayer of Christ in John 17, that the world will know who we are and who we belong to by the unity, by the oneness with one another. And in John 13, you tell us it's by the love that we have towards one another. So we pray that this would be exemplified in our world today, through us in your church today, that we would be the instruments in your hands. In Jesus' name, we thank you and we praise you. Amen.
4: 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It's through your prayers and generosity that we are able to do what we do. Thank you for listening.

been redeemed. Broken homes that he has mended. Those from prison he has freed. Little children and the aged, hand in hand stand all aglow, who were crippled, broken.

Listen to what Jesus says in Matthew chapter 5, verse 23. Therefore, if you bring your gift to the altar, and there remember that your brother has something against you, leave your gift there at the altar and go your way. First be reconciled to your brother, and then come and offer your gift. You know, I can't help but notice that the Bible always seems to point us away from ourselves and towards other people. Even our personal relationship to God seems to take a back seat sometimes to our relationship with other people. Jesus actually tells us that God wants us to make things right with others before we offer Him a sacrifice at the altar. Now, when you consider how important sacrifices were in Jesus' day, that really says something about how important our relationships to other people are. The act of giving a sacrifice was one of the holiest things a person could do, and yet Jesus says your relationship to other people takes precedence if that relationship's not healthy. And in the book of 1 John, we catch a glimpse of why that is. Just listen to this. The Bible says, if someone says, I love God and hates his brother, he's a liar. For he who does not love his brother whom he has seen, how can he love God whom he has not seen? And this commandment we have from him, that he who loves God must love his brother also. One of the highest forms of worship is to emulate someone, to mimic what they do. Worship, after all, is the act of ascribing worth to someone. That's what the word means. And when you imitate someone else, you are telling the world that person, the way they live, is a worthy example. So, a vital part of worshiping God in your personal life is to live His life, to demonstrate His character of love to the world. How in the world can you be reconciled to God, then, if you haven't been willing to reconcile with your neighbor or coworker? If you really believe that God is who He claims to be, you'll make that a part of your daily life. And you know what you're going to discover? It's just a better way to live.

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0: Welcome to Sabbath School, brought to you by It Is Written. Glad you're joining us today. We are looking at how we can grow in a relationship with God. And this week in lesson number 9 of 13, we are looking at sin, the gospel, and the law. A fascinating subject. Let's begin with prayer. Father, we ask that you'll continue to be with us as we study more about how we can grow in our relationship with you. Please bless our time together today, we ask, and we thank you in Jesus' name. Amen.
1: Amen.
0: We're grateful also to have the author of this quarter's Sabbath School lesson with us. That's Nina Atchison. She is a curriculum specialist and an author. Nina, welcome back.
1: Thank you so much.
0: So we're on a 13-week journey here. We're now on week number 9, mm-hmm. So we're kind of getting into the final bits and pieces where we're going to pull it all together. But this week is a very important one, sin, the gospel, and the law. So let's begin by talking about sin. Why is sin so significant when it comes to having a growing, vibrant, healthy relationship with God?
1: Without a doubt, sin is the greatest obstructor in having a close relationship with God. So, of course, sin is that anything which separates us from having a close connection with God. And really, we talked about pride a few weeks ago, selfishness. You know, this is really where a lot of sin originates. And Satan's goal is for us to be so completely sinful, that we'll be separated from God forever. And sin is really serious. I wonder if we perhaps don't talk about it enough. It's a serious topic. It's a heavy topic. Without Jesus and the gospel and Jesus' saving grace, having sin in our lives means that we will be separated from God forever. So it's a very significant topic when it comes to having a relationship with God. It hurts us, it deceives us, it destroys us. And as I said, it will eventually keep us from the God of the universe forever. So our battle against sin and self is perhaps the greatest battle that all of us ever face, and it has eternal implications. If we read Isaiah 59, verses 1 and 2, we read about this very point. It says, "Behold, the Lord's hand is not shortened that it cannot save, nor is his ear heavy that it cannot hear." So for me, this is encouraging because it says, even though we sin, God still reaches out. He still hears us when we cry out to him. He reaches out and wants to save us. But in verse 2, it says, "But your iniquities have separated you from your God, and your sins have hidden his face from you so that he will not hear." So I think what this is saying is that if we choose to remain in our sin, if we choose not to accept the grace of Christ, God cannot help us. It's a serious matter. We can't get rid of sin by ourselves. It makes me think of people throughout history, such as Martin Luther, who tried to chastise himself or do certain things to climb upstairs on his knees or do certain things to try to purge himself of sin. And others have gone to extreme measures to try to rid their bodies and their minds and their souls of sin. Some people even try to remove themselves from society so there'll be no temptations. Of course, we know that we cannot do that. We cannot, of our own efforts, ever remove sin from our lives. Every person, every day, sins. We sin every day through our thoughts, our motives, our actions, and our words. We hurt people. We hurt God. And so the enemy of souls tries to weaken us. He knows the areas that are the buttons to push to make us surrender and give into sin, sinful habits and choices. And yet we know that through Jesus' example, that when we are tempted, we can use the word of God to fight the enemy. And we should remember too that temptation is not sin. Jesus was tempted, but he didn't sin.
0: Yeah, big difference there. And sometimes if we feel we've been tempted, we've already, fallen. No, there's a difference. If the temptation comes and we simply give it to God and let it go by, then by the grace of God, we're fine. It's when we pause and think about it and dwell on it and so forth, that's where we get ourselves in trouble. You know, this passage in Isaiah 59 it's very profound. It says your iniquities or your sins have separated you from your God, and your sins have hidden his face from you so that he will not hear. It makes a whole lot of sense because God is the source of life.
1: Yes.
0: And so if we are harboring sin and sin separates us from God, it's not just that sin separates us from God, it's that sin separates us from the source of life.
1: Exactly.
0: And so how can we continue, how can we have eternal life if we're choosing to separate ourselves from the very source of that life? So we live in a world today that doesn't talk too much about sin. Mm. In fact, it talks very little about sin. Mm. It's a very heavy topic. It's a very significant topic. But society today tries increasingly, I think, to avoid this topic and kind of adopts this idea that anything is really permissible. As long as you're not hurting anyone is kind of the mantra that I often hear. Mm-hmm. But that's not so much the case. How does the Bible describe sin and why is it so serious for us?
1: In Romans 3, verse 20, the Bible describes sin in this way. Therefore, by the deeds of the law, no flesh will be justified in his sight, for by the law is the knowledge of sin. So it's actually the law of God that we understand what sin is. And of course, the Bible in various passages, and we'll look at a few in a moment, describe in more detail what sin is. We also see in 1 John 3, verse 4, that the Bible describes sin as being a transgression of God's law. So it's the law is in some ways like us putting on a pair of glasses and helping us to see our lives for what they are, to see sin clearly. What's around us, or it's like looking in a mirror. You know, sometimes I guess an analogy could be if I eat a big chocolate cake, I think, oh, quick, no one's looking, and I eat it, and it's all over my face. And I don't know it's on my face. If the chocolate cake represents sin, and I look in a mirror, and then I see the sin all over me. So the mirror is like, so the law is, it helps us to recognize the sin in our lives. It brings clarity and it brings conviction about our lives and our characters. Of course, we have the Ten Commandments in Exodus 20, written by God's own finger. And we also have Jesus, who affirmed the greatest commandment in Mark 12, verse 30 and 31. It says, "And you shall love the Lord your God with all your heart, with all your soul, with all your mind, and with all your strength. This is the first commandment. And the second is like it, is this: you shall love your neighbor as yourself. There is no other commandment greater than these." So Jesus, of course, affirmed that the law was not done away with, and that the entire Bible cohesively affirms that the law of God is forever, it's steadfast, it's continuing. The law is all about relationships, our relationship with God and our relationship with one another. And really, God gave us the law to safeguard our relationship with him. And we're talking about growing in a relationship with God. So the law safeguards how can we grow in that relationship with God. It sheds light on our own characters and on the sin in our lives. Of course, Satan has tried to distort the law. And I think we probably all know some Christians even that disdain the law. They think that it's legalistic to keep the law. And yet we know that in 1 John 5 verse 3, the Bible tells us, "For this is the love of God that we keep his commandments, and his commandments are not burdensome." So it really depends, I think, how we understand God's character. The law is a reflection of his character. When we understand God's character, we'll see the law as a beautiful reflection of what's important to God, and it won't be burdensome to us.
0: Yeah, I think you hit on something really important right there. As we look at the description, the Bible description of God and the Bible's description of his law, the same adjectives are used to describe both. It is, some have said, it's a transcript of his character. It shows us who he is. If you want to know what God is like, look at his law. Mm. It tells you what he holds dear. It tells you the things that he appreciates, the things that he doesn't appreciate. It gives you a clear picture of who he is. And what he's ultimately trying to do is to give us opportunities to reflect his character in our own lives.
1: Yes.
0: So if we find ourselves in opposition to his law, or in other words, 1 John 3:4, sin is the transgression of the law or the breaking of the law. If we find ourselves constantly doing that, our reflection of his character is being marred, and that's being seen by others in the world. And so their view of God is being distorted as a result of our choices to live our lives contrary to his law, contrary to his character. Now, of course, you and I both know we can't do that ourselves. We don't have the ability to grit our teeth and pull ourselves up by our bootstraps and live right. That doesn't work. But by God's grace, he can give us the strength and the power if we let Jesus sit on the thrones of our hearts to do that.
1: Yes.
0: And so that's a key, I'm not sure which one to use there, but that's what helps that to happen, is having him an integral part of that.
1: Absolutely. And we are called to be a holy people, his chosen people. And I do agree wholeheartedly that it's really just about loving his character, because when we love him, we'll want to love the things that he loves. It will be a natural response to want to obey his law and want to reflect his character to those around us.
0: Absolutely. Nina, I want to go to Monday's lesson for a moment. You talk about some different strongholds, some barriers to us growing in Christ. I don't know that we're going to have time to unpack everything before we go to break, but what are some of these strongholds and how can we overcome them in Jesus? Maybe we'll touch on this, then we'll go to break, then we'll come back and unpack it a little bit more. Talk with me a little bit about some of these strongholds.
1: There are certain passages in the Bible that list some strongholds, and we will look at one of them after the break. But on Monday's lesson, I speak about a few areas that I think are quite natural for us to just fall into these sinful tendencies, such as self-reliance, and that's the first point, like Samson. Being proud, which we've already talked about in a previous week, having lust in our hearts. Of course, that's something that others don't see, but it can eventually play out in our actions. And that really is a substantial barrier that can bring a lot of guilt to a lot of people. Being critical and judgmental of others. I wonder how often we think about that, our critical spirits. Whether it might be just through looking at something we see online, on social media even, and thinking, oh, look at that person. Even just those little thoughts that come into our minds, being judgmental of leadership, hating our enemies. Do we harbor those feelings of hatred and resentment? And Jesus speaks to all of these, and I've had Bible verses listed on Monday's lesson that address this. And the final one I included was anger. Do we

0: deep into my heart and to take harbor? And how are they affecting the relationships with others and with my God?
1: This is something that we need to unpack even a little bit more when we come back from the break. But before we go to the break, if somebody wants to dig more deeply into this subject, there's a companion book that they can pick up. Share with us a little bit about that companion book.
0: There is indeed. The companion book is Growing in a Relationship with God. It's on the same title as the quarterly, written by Heather Quintana. The chapters in the book mirror the chapters in the quarterly, and they go into more details. And I know this will be a blessing to any of our viewers who would like to read more on these topics.
1: To pick that book up, just go to itiswritten.shop. Again, itiswritten.shop. You'll find the companion book to this quarter's Sabbath School lesson right there, and it will be a blessing to you. We're going to come back in just a moment as we continue looking at sin, the gospel, and the law. We'll be right back.
2: I'm in the Bahamas. It's a slice of paradise, really. And as beautiful as it is, it's a place with a colorful past. Once upon a time, the Bahamas was a haven for pirates. Blackbeard sailed these waters. Pirates lived, or live, outside the law. They are lawless. And the fact is, they were thieves, murderers. This isn't a game. We still see lawlessness today. The battle is real. Undoubtedly, you've experienced it. You might be caught in the middle of it now. Can you see yourself in that picture, doing the things that you know you should not? See yourself in that picture? You want a way out of lawlessness? You want a way out of slavery to the old life? Jesus is that way. Lawless. Watch now on It Is Written TV.
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1: Welcome back to Sabbath School. We're looking at sin, the gospel, and the law as it relates to our growing relationship with God. Nina, before we went to break, we were talking a little bit about some of the strongholds that often prevent us from growing in our relationship with God, ways that sin works its way into our lives. Unpack that a little bit more for us.
0: In the Bible, there are various passages that actually unpack this issue a little more with some specific lists, I guess we could say, that describe the sins in our lives that we can so easily ignore. One of these lists is in Galatians 5:19-21. Let's read that one first.
1: Now the works of the flesh are evident, which are adultery, fornication, uncleanness, lewdness, idolatry, sorcery, hatred, contentions, jealousies, outbursts of wrath, selfish ambitions, dissensions, heresies, envy, murders, drunkenness, revelries, and the like, of which I tell you beforehand, just as I also told you in time past, that those who practice such things will not inherit the kingdom of God. Now, that's a pretty exhaustive list there.
0: Yeah, it is. There's another list that is similar. It has a few extra sins that Paul lists in Romans 1:29, and we don't have time to read that list today as well, but it really does cause us, I think, to read this slowly and to consider, which of these areas do I naturally gravitate to or fall into? What are the temptations in my life? There's another passage in Proverbs 6, verses 16 through 19, and let me read this to us. It says, "These six things the Lord hates, yes, seven are an abomination to him, a proud look, a lying tongue, hands that shed innocent blood, a heart that devises wicked plans, feet that are swift in running to evil, a false witness who speaks lies, and one who sows discord among brethren." And so we do see the Bible outlines in multiple places, really examples of what it means to break the law, the Ten Commandments, and really what it means to not love the Lord and not love our neighbors. Jesus also warns that when we do fall into these sins,

0: In Mark 9, he actually gives us some advice. He says, it's better to cut off your hand than to keep doing these, or cut off your leg, or pluck out your eye. That's how serious Jesus sees sin. It's better to do those things than not to inherit eternal life. And so I think it's important for us to pause to realize the seriousness of sin. And I guess we could consider, have our viewers asked God to remove sins from our lives because we realize that they are putting a barrier in our relationship with Him? And have we thought about the devastating consequences of sins in our lives? It's a serious, important question to grapple with.
1: And I'm glad we're spending some time this week delving into it. And by God's grace, this won't be the end of your delving into it. This subject, just as each of the subjects that we're covering this quarter, one that certainly should call us to deeper and further study. Nina, we're talking about sin, we're talking about the gospel, we're also talking a little bit about the law. The topic of the law, even in Christian circles today, is often misunderstood. What is it about this subject that gets Christians, what's the right word I want to use here, enthusiastic on one direction or the other on the law? Some say, yes, we need to keep the law, absolutely, and others say, the law has been done away with. It's been nailed to the cross. Don't worry about it so much anymore. Don't be legalistic. Why is the law misunderstood?
0: Well, we already mentioned that love is at the very center of the law. God's character is reflected through the law. And I think people sometimes don't connect the law to the gospel. I think that's a common mistake that people make. We also need to remember that the law does not save us. The law does not forgive us. The law does not justify us, but what the law should do is to point us to Christ who does those things, to point us to the fact that we need a Savior. And so the gospel should always be connected to the law. And when it's not, I think that's when people misunderstand it. That's when they don't want to think about it, or they feel as though it's legalistic. But when we connect the gospel and we know that the law really is just a way of pointing out why we need Jesus, it becomes so helpful and so such a blessing to us. I think really that Jesus does the work, but he gives us the law as a gift to point us to realize that we need his gift of grace.
1: The old song comes to mind, what can wash away my sin? Nothing. Yes. But the blood of Jesus.
0: Amen.
1: So the law just shows us that we need Jesus. It sends us to him so that he can indeed wash away our sin. So let's say there's somebody watching who needs a little bit of encouragement, who perhaps they have some sin in their lives, which I think every single human being falls into that category.
0: Yes.
1: And they need a little bit of encouragement. What would you give, what kind of encouragement, hope would you give to someone who knows that sin is separating them from God, from having that relationship that they want? What kind of hope can you offer?
0: I think the thing we need to remember is that we all sin. You sin, I sin, we sin every day. We cannot live a sinless life, and we need Jesus to help us. I really love what Romans 3 verse 23 says. For all have sinned and fall short of the glory of God. But then it goes on to say in verse 24, being justified freely by his grace through the redemption that is in Christ Jesus. I mean, this is just great news, because we can't do anything other than say, Jesus, I accept your gift of grace. I can't get rid of the sin in my life. I need your help. And reach out our hands, accept that gift, and allow him to do his work. But really, we do need to repent. So repentance is the first step, and really genuine repentance, which we actually are talking about in next week's lesson. It's the focus, repentance and forgiveness. We know that sin separates, but repentance restores because of the grace that Jesus offers us. I think we all need to remember that grace is greater than sin. Grace is stronger than sin. In Romans 5, verse 20, we read another beautiful passage. Moreover, the law entered that the offense might abound, but where sin abounded, grace abounded much more. So we can claim this promise when we feel tempted. We all feel tempted. When we feel tempted, we can say, Lord, I know your grace is stronger than sin. It's stronger than temptation. We can claim scripture. We can claim the promises. We know the devil will flee. And so I think oftentimes it is about recognizing, oh, I'm feeling tempted. I'm going back to this familiar sin that so easily tries to ensnare me. The enemy is attacking me. We can pause. We can remove ourselves from that temptation and flee to the arms of our Savior. So no matter our sin, we need to remember that God offers grace to you, to me, to you, Eric. And what a gift that is. It's just a profound, the most extraordinary gift that Jesus could give us. And I really just want to appeal to our viewers today to accept that gift of grace. It's Jesus is offering it to all of us today, and we can choose this gift of grace, and this will help us in our growing relationship with him. We need his grace. We need that robe of righteousness to be placed around us.
1: So sin unquestionably separates us from God, from the source of life. Maybe, probably, you have felt that discomfort. When you choose to go the wrong direction, you sense that something is wrong. When that happens, just remember this. The devil is stronger than you are. And if you try to fight that yourself, you're going to lose. Sooner or later, the truth is he's just stronger than you are. In order to combat that, in order to end up victorious, in order to end up on the right side of things in the end, you need to enlist someone on your side who is stronger than the devil is. That person is not you. That person is Jesus. If you call out to him, he will help you. He will give you strength. He will give you forgiveness. He will give you life. If we confess our sins, he is faithful and just to forgive us our sins and to, here's a great word, cleanse us from all unrighteousness. Not just some, but all unrighteousness. If you want to experience that cleansing, if you want to experience that victory, if you want to experience that peace that passes all understanding, turn your eyes upon Jesus. Look full in his wonderful face. He wants to give you that peace. He wants to give you that strength. He wants to give you that victory. He wants to give you, ultimately, that glory that comes from being with him. So this week we've been looking at sin, the gospel, and the law. If by any chance you happen to have missed previous presentations, previous lessons, make sure you go back and view them. We're looking at how to grow in a relationship with God. We've covered some fantastic ground already, and you can find those lessons at either itiswritten.tv or the It Is Written YouTube channel, and make sure that you share those with others. Next week, when we come back, we're going to be looking at repentance and forgiveness. That's going to be lesson number 10 of 13. You are invited to join us here on Sabbath School, brought to you by It Is Written.

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0: This is Alexa Sharma with AFM's Pahari Project in North India. In my 7 years in India, many special people found their way into my heart. But that bond wasn't always immediate. Let me tell you about a Pahari woman named Rani. We kind of had to warm up to each other. I call this story, We Will Help You Run. After 2 hours of driving, we had finally come to the designated meeting spot, just down the mountain from Anderagaon. Christian slowed the car, and I kept my eyes peeled for Rani. Oh, look, Christian. That must be her. Pull over here. She stood with hands clasped behind her back, broad shoulders curving forward slightly, as though trying not to be so tall. She sucked her bottom lip. When she noticed us, she acknowledged our presence with a brief, tense smile hid behind her hand. We pulled over, and I hopped out of the car. You must be Rani, I said. I've been so excited to finally meet you. When I reached out to hug her, Ronnie's body stiffened. Her eyes widened over high cheekbones as she surveyed our car. Here, sit in the front, I said, crawling into the back seat between Preeti and Prem. Rani hesitated, but eventually sat quietly in the front seat. Radhika's like a sister to us. She calls us Bhaiya and Bobby. Since you're Radhika's little sister, you're like ours too. You can call us Bhaiya and Bobby if you like. I tried to help Rani feel comfortable in the Indian way by assigning each of us a familial relationship. Okay, she said simply. I noted how much quieter she was than her bubbly, talkative sister. Her frame was slender, like Radhika's, but she was taller and smiled less. For the next hour or so, she only answered yes or no questions. You are so lucky, she told me, after Christian got out of the car to pick up some mangoes for Radhika's in-laws. Oh? I asked, leaning forward towards her. How is that? She practically spit out the words. You don't have to do any work. I work all day long in the fields, sunrise to sunset. You probably sit around all day and don't do anything. Having heard this kind of you don't do any work talk before, always from people who don't know me, my own lips pursed in annoyance. Yeah, some people think that about foreigners, I said. I don't know why. People have even asked me if I bathe my own kids or wipe their bottoms when they use the toilet. Of course I work. As though I don't do dishes, sort rice, and wash my clothes. My husband works hard, and so do I. I'm happy when I work. Who would want to just sit around and be bored all day anyway? I then attempted to steer this rather catty conversation onto something pleasant. The weather? The sweater she's making? We'd love to visit you in your village sometime, I said. You could come for the Mela. So many powerful devtas come. It's great. Oh, the Mela. We'd be happy to come eat with you, but we don't worship the devta. I shocked myself by this extremely direct pronouncement. What? She asked, talking louder than usual. How can you not worship the devta? What in the world do you worship if you don't worship the devta? Jesus, the Messiah. Do you know who that is?
1: Never heard of him, she paused.
0: Say, why don't you wear makeup and jewelry? Don't you think women look beautiful when they wear makeup and jewelry? There was a hint of accusation, flavored with a dash of reproach, in Ronnie's tone. She was well painted and had 4 earring holes in each ear. A long necklace dangled from her neck. I think you look beautiful, I said, smiling. You're free to choose to wear those things, but I think God created women beautiful just as they are. So I try to be beautiful without all those things. Silence. This might be a long 3 days, I thought to myself. God, help me to connect with this woman. When Christian got out of the car again to buy some bananas for our hungry kids, I leaned forward from the back seat. If you could do anything in the world, you know, since you don't like working in the fields, what would it be?
1: I don't think that way, she said flatly. What's the use? I don't dream. I don't think of what could be because nothing will ever get better.
0: As we continued to chat in the car, I realized that all the bitterness in Ronnie's voice was just a thin veil for despair and hopelessness.
1: After we arrived at Radhika's, we all took sickles down to the field to cut grass for the water buffalo. Preeti and Prem played with Radhika's niece and nephew, throwing leaves at each other in a tag-like game. Pretty soon, the petite sisters and myself were crouched in the middle of some tall grass, laughing. Apparently, my sickle hadn't been sharpened in a while. It was rusted, with a huge chip out of the center, and dull as a butter knife. I couldn't cut much grass with a butter knife. The girls laughed at my useless, good-for-nothing sickle as I attempted to bludgeon through tiny clumps of grass. That sickle's just like me, said Ronnie, making a joke. She was still laughing, now a soft, bitter, hurt laugh. Radhika and I stopped laughing. We touched her shoulders, and she stopped, pausing before she continued to slice through grass and pile it in a basket, stone-faced. During the next few days with Radhika and Ronnie, I got to know the plight of this tender-hearted young lady, whose life has been in danger many times, from others and from herself. Like Radhika, Ronnie is illiterate. One day, her brother told her, I'd never teach you to read. You'd get all the way to Delhi if I did that. These women come from a village high up on the mountain, where drinking and dysfunction are the rule. Women are controlled by keeping them from education, working them all day in the fields, and sometimes disciplining them. Ronnie has almost lost her life several times due to this discipline, which is sometimes by brothers, sometimes by other villagers in Andheragaon. She is beaten and abused mercilessly, sometimes by multiple people. Anytime a rumor gets kicked up that this young lady has been going around with men in the village, she is disciplined in this way. Although she avoids talking to anyone in the village to avoid the appearance of evil, rumors don't stop circulating because of the truth. The truth is, Ronnie is profoundly lonely, living in a tiny room she built herself. Her two children live with her former abusive husband, but she cannot be a part of their lives. She talks to almost no one, man nor woman. And she hates her life. But how could she ever escape it? She can't read the signs to take a bus somewhere else. But even if she could, where would she go? She is afraid she couldn't adjust to living anywhere besides that town of terror. And, as a single illiterate woman in India, there are no jobs for her, and few resources to help her help herself. Her best bet would be to try and marry into a kind and loving family. When we took Ronnie to visit her outlaw sister Radhika, we didn't yet realize that the girls had only recently begun speaking again. Radhika had shocked everyone when she ran for her life from the dysfunctions of her village. For many years, the sisters had not spoken. But one day, Radhika tracked down her sister's phone number and arranged to meet with her in a secret location. She wanted her sister to know that a happy life is possible. When Radhika showed Ronnie the beautiful wedding album of her marriage, it seemed too good to be true. In fact, upon looking at the kind-faced family and the smiling relatives, Ronnie fainted. Now she could see for herself in person. The family is good-hearted, gentle, and sincere, treating Radhika like their own daughter. As I shared with Ronnie what I know about the effect of abuse on women's minds, she listened with wide eyes. She had literally never known that anyone in the entire world was different from those in her village. She was seeing for the first time that her hatred of herself was the result of brainwashing. Can this be real? Can there really be people like this in the world? She asked me one afternoon. Ronnie, your experience is... It's despicable. There are many people in the world who would take your side. There are many, many good people in this world who deal with their problems in better ways than hitting. If I could have one wish, I would get along with everyone in my village, she told me. I try so hard, but everyone is more interested in lies.
0: And maybe, I don't know, maybe I'm doing something wrong. I just feel like it must be my fault somehow.
1: I couldn't stay, Radhika chimed in. Why should I stay under someone's shoe? Didn't God create me? Don't I need to eat and breathe and bathe just like them? Why should I let someone destroy me? I would have died if I'd have stayed.
0: Her voice grew louder, more passionate.
1: I didn't know what to do when I left, but God took care of me, and now look. I'm happy, I have a home, I have Jesus, I have a big brother and Bobby, and I can read!
0: For a moment, all I heard was the sound of the ceiling fan whirring as Ronnie took in this new shock.
1: How is that possible? You can learn too, Radhika said. She slowly read a line from her illustrated Bible storybook. Her eyebrows furrowed deeply as she concentrated. Her sister's eyebrows also furrowed as she waited to see if it was true. When it was true, the room was a bundle of energy as we used the small whiteboard I brought with me to show Ronnie a few letters. Because she already knows most of the Hindi script, she was able to read a few short words.
0: I can't believe this, she said, laughing. I'm reading! Later that afternoon, as we sat on a cement floor under a ceiling fan, I shared with her about Jesus' love and about the value God placed on her by sending his own son to die for her. She was very quiet. Radhika shared her testimony of peace and deliverance.
1: Listen, Radhika said, I begged those useless idols for help so many times. How many times did I grind my forehead to the ground bowing before them? And did they ever help me? Nothing ever changed. My husband still beat me, still drank, my life was a wreck. They didn't even give me peace in the midst of it all. They even tried to keep me from coming to this wonderful family by prophesying I would go crazy here. But Jesus gave me strength. He's changed everything for me.
0: Ronnie didn't speak. Soon it was time for us to put Ronnie on a bus back to her village. She threw her arms around me and cried into my shoulder. For the first time in her life, she had hope. Hope that maybe, somehow, things could get better.
1: When you came and you hugged me and put me in the front seat instead of the back, she said,
0: there were some people in my village nearby. I know they're going to tell everyone I came with you guys to do dirty work, she said. Suddenly, I realized one reason why Ronnie had been frustrated with me in the car. Ronnie told me that nobody hugs in her village, and if you try to hug even a female relative, people will talk badly about you. If you try to wash your face, they will say you're doing it to go sleep around. If you speak in Hindi instead of the local dialect, people will accuse you of being a snob and make fun of you mercilessly. Who do you think you are, anyway? They will say. Even just thinking about myself in Ronnie's position makes me feel her intense desperation and despair. She is stuck. Always stuck. Because pulling yourself up by your own bootstraps, that doesn't happen in Andheragaon. I don't know what I'm going to tell them. I don't know what's going to happen, but I have to go back. How could I ever leave? She cried again. Radhika and I wrapped our arms around her as she cried.
1: If and when you find enough hope in your heart to leave, I whispered in her ear, just call us. We will help you run.
0: Did Ronnie's story touch your heart as it did mine? Her situation is not unique. What might God be calling you to do to help women in India have hope? Being missionaries has given our family the chance to witness real miracles. 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Why not join the laborers in God's Indian fields? 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That's afmonline.org.

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1: Listen to what the Bible says in Matthew chapter 7 and verse 6. These are the words of Jesus. Do not give what is holy to the dogs, nor cast your pearls before swine, lest they trample them under their feet and turn and tear you in pieces. Some years ago, a woman I knew came to me really upset about something. Pastor, she said, I sit on this committee in town, and the other day at the meeting, they started to attack my Christian faith and make fun of me. Do you have something I can give them that outlines the Christian faith and all of my beliefs? What she wanted was a comprehensive book that would lay out all the basic teachings of the Bible for these other committee members. Because she was convinced the reason they were mocking her so ruthlessly was simply because they didn't know enough. And sure enough, people who really understand what the Bible is saying would be very slow to make fun of it. But simply giving someone a book to set them straight can be very counterproductive. Listen carefully to the advice of Jesus. He says, don't give holy things to the dogs or cast your pearls before swine, because they're just going to use it to tear you apart. Sometimes, more information is just more fuel for the fire. Now, that's a pretty tough lesson to learn for most Christians, because we almost always want to give our opponents more information. But that's not always the best approach. If someone is sincerely looking for truth and open to honest discussion, that's one thing. But when someone is busy mocking the Christian religion, anything you feed them is simply going to be turned against you because their hearts are not honest. Frankly, a better approach is to give them the one thing they can't argue with: the loving character of God displayed in your life. You can argue with arguments, but it's tough to argue with a life completely transformed by Jesus Christ. If you've got someone who just loves to make you miserable because you're a Christian, think carefully before simply giving them more literature. Why not try showing them the love of Christ first? Because that, after all, is just a better way to live.

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1: It's been 2,000 years since the glorious light of the cross illuminated a world veiled in darkness and confusion about the character of God. And still today, the greatest need of mankind is a revelation of God's love as revealed in the life of Christ. Amazing Facts presents the Everlasting Gospel with Pastor Doug Batchelor. 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
2: Did you get to spend some time with family this week? How many of you made a phone call and told somebody Happy Thanksgiving? That's sort of a time of year that Christians can, in a particular sense, get behind. I mean, of all the holidays, a time to give thanks is very biblical. And it's something that I think that we can all embrace and celebrate together. It's also a good time for us to just ponder and all of the blessings that God has given us, to count our blessings. You know, we have a tendency sometimes to complain. What do you think? I mean, if I wanted to, I could get you going. I could talk about the government, and we could start complaining about that. We could talk about our job. Anyone have complaints about their health? There's all things that we can complain about. Do you know any people that you'd like to talk about? Or, I don't know, let's talk about complaining. Anyone want to complain? Kind of comes naturally, doesn't it? To murmur, to grumble, to complain. And that's really the title of the message today. Grumbling, griping, or gratitude. And it's going to be based on a passage of Scripture we'll get to in just a moment, which is Luke 17, verse 12. Now, we've talked about this a few years ago, but I thought it's time to visit it again, maybe with a little different angle. But I'd like to begin by telling you a story about Fred Hargensheimer. Fred Hargensheimer. He was a World War II pilot flying in the South Pacific. He was flying a P-38. He was part of a photographic reconnaissance team. And as he was flying over the island of New Britain in Papua New Guinea, all of a sudden, his engine cowling peeled back, and he wondered what that meant, and then it burst into flames, and he discovered that he had been hit, and he looked over his shoulder, and sure enough, he was being followed by a Japanese fighter that was after him. He dove and tried to evade the plane, but the engine burst into flames, and he realized there was nothing left to do but to bail out. He had been injured with some shrapnel when the engine was shot, but he managed to open the canopy. And with the very primitive parachutes they had during World War II, he jumped out of the plane over the jungle in New Guinea. Well, that was dangerous enough as it was, because you could very easily hit a tree even with a parachute or be suspended hundreds of feet up in the air. But he managed to get down from the tree. He survived. But now he was in an area that was really occupied by the Japanese, and he didn't know if he'd be caught. Well, in your parachute gear, they gave you a little bit of survival things, like some fish line and some maps, and I think he had two chocolate bars, and all that had to keep him alive for the next 31 days as he wandered around in the jungle, sometimes in delirium, had nothing to eat but snails, trying to avoid the Japanese and find his way to the coast, where he hoped that maybe he could flag down a friendly ship or something. But after that time in the jungle, he stumbled upon some of the natives from a tribe. They were from the Nakani tribe. They took him in, knowing that the Japanese would kill him for doing so. They put their lives on the line. They took him in. They sheltered him. They fed him. They protected him for 4 months until they were able to get him connected with an Australian team that was watching the coast. They called them the Coast Watchers. And eventually the Australian partner connected him with a U.S. Navy ship, and he was passed off, survived, awarded. And after the war was over, and he settled back in Minnesota and worked as an engineer, raised a family, He kept thinking for years he wanted to do something to show appreciation for that tribe that had put their whole tribe on the, that whole village on the line to protect and to feed and to rescue and take care of him. And so he decided, he contacted some missionaries, and he said, what can I do for these people? He knew that they were kind of watching over this district where this tribe was in New Britain, and he decided to raise money to build a school. So he built him a school, and then he helped make improvements on the school. And then finally, he and his wife, after their kids were all raised, they thought, you know, we ought to show our gratitude by going back and doing something for them. And so he basically left his home in Minnesota for 4 years, he and his wife, in 1970 to 1974. They went back to show their thanks, and they lived among the villagers and worked there as missionaries for 4 years. Made several other trips over time. Came back. Matter of fact, they wrote a book about it. It's called The School That Fell from the Sky. Kind of an interesting story. He went back again the last time when he was 90 in 2006 because they had found his P-38 that had been missing in the jungle, that had crashed. And he went back actually to the place and saw his airplane. Well, Fred Hargensheimer has passed on since then. But I thought that was a beautiful illustration of somebody that realized after someone has done something so generous to save your life, it might be nice to do something to show your thanks. And so he went back. Do we sometimes forget to go back and to be thankful to those that have shown goodness to us or been a blessing to us? Now that takes us to our story that's in Luke chapter 17, verse 12. And I'd like to invite you to read this with me. By the way, you're only going to find this in the Gospel of Luke in this passage. Luke 17, 12 through 19. You have your Bibles? It's a story about the one leper who was healed that returned. Then as he entered a certain village, there met him 10 men who were lepers that stood afar off. And they lifted up their voices and said, Jesus, Master, have mercy on us. So when he saw them, he said to them, go show yourself to the priests. And it was so, as they went, they were cleansed. And one of them, when he saw that he was healed, he returned and with a loud voice he glorified God. And he fell down on his face at his feet, giving him thanks. He was a Samaritan. And Jesus answered and said, were there not 10 cleansed? But where are the 9? Were there not any who found to return and give glory to God except for this foreigner? And he said to him, arise and go your way. Your faith has made you well. Well, I'd like to take a few moments and look carefully at this story about that one leper who came back and offered thanks to God. First of all, you got 10 men with leprosy. Leprosy is found dozens of times in the Bible. As a matter of fact, you can find it 68 times in the Bible, 55 times in the Old Testament, and 13 times in the New Testament. Back in the time of Christ, if a person had leprosy, it meant to be smitten. In the Old Testament, it meant you're smitten with a disease. And leprosy was a terrible disease. It represented a very slow death. Matter of fact, I printed out a little more information on leprosy. In America, we don't have a lot of leprosy. But as I've traveled in Africa, in India, and other parts of the world, you'll still run into people who are suffering the terrible effects of leprosy. And I don't recommend it, but if you look at images of leprosy online, you're going to find that it is a shocking, in its advanced stages, and a revolting picture of what it does to people. Leprosy is not a disease where you just start falling apart because your limbs are dropping off, as some people think. It really affects the nerve endings. Leprosy is a disease caused by the microbacterium leprae. This bacterium affects the body's nervous system, concentrating on the cooler parts of the body. Affected skin areas, the eye, muscles, hands, and feet. And there are two different initial reactions to the disease. Some people develop clearly defined pale skin patches indicating the bacterium is isolated in one area. In more extreme cases, where the patient has no resistance to the disease, there is very little definition between the patches and the healthy skin. With this type of case, it's much more difficult to detect the disease in its early stages. As the disease progresses, the symptoms only get worse. Numbness in the hands and the feet make the patient vulnerable to cuts and infection that cannot be felt. Stiffened muscles cause clawed hands. Loss of the blinking reflex leads to total blindness. And in some cases, amputation of fingers, arms, or a leg is necessary. They don't feel. They lose their sensation. And you can have your hand on a fire and it's burning and you don't know. And it can lead to infection and amputations. And I remember trying to give some money to a beggar, a leper in India, and it was a lady that actually had two stumps on her hands because she'd lost all of her fingers. And I had to kind of press the money down into her hand, and she had to hold it with her two palms because that's all she had left. And you'll see people like that where they've lost their limbs, and it's not a pretty thing. You're also declared to be unclean. Leprosy is an infectious disease transmitted through airborne droplets, such as when someone sneezes or coughs. But most people, about 95% of the population, are naturally immune. Yet there are over 1,100 new cases of leprosy detected every day. You probably didn't know that. You know, some of these people that worked in leper colonies, they took a great risk. They were hoping they were among the ones that were immune to it. But you know, a lot of people that went to help lepers in colonies, whether they were Hawaii or Africa or India, came down with the disease. You've got to have a lot of love for the Lord and humanity to work in a leper colony, knowing over time there's a high probability that you would be exposed to it. People who contract leprosy are affected both physically and socially. The disease has been around since biblical times. The myths, the fear, the stigma surrounding it still remains strong. From small children to older adults, people with leprosy are ostracized, shamed, and forced out of their communities and homes. The person with the disease is usually so humiliated and frightened, they go into hiding, failing to get treatment as the disease worsens. Now today, there is treatment for Hansen's disease or leprosy that will arrest the spread of it. But still, many people, because they're ostracized, they don't go and they don't get the help. In the time of Christ, there was no treatment. You basically were waiting to die, and it wasn't an instant death. According to the Bible, when a person had leprosy, they were separated from everybody that was healthy. The very word implies that you've been judged by God. Now, can you think in the Bible of some people that had leprosy as a result of a judgment? Miriam received leprosy. It was a judgment from God for bad behavior. She was cleansed. Gehazi, you remember the greedy servant of Naaman? As a judgment from God, he got leprosy. And then King Uzziah, he went into the temple of the Lord to do what only the priests were supposed to do, and he was stricken with leprosy. So when a person got leprosy, the natural reaction in the time of Christ is to think, this is a judgment from God. So there was also the stigma that you did something wrong, that God was especially angry with you. You had been touched by the finger of God and smitten with leprosy. Also, they understood that there was something contagious about the nature of it, so they were separated. But it represented a type of sin. A lot of Bible commentators will tell you leprosy is a type of sin. It represents the depravity. Some have wondered if Isaiah wasn't referring to leprosy when he says in chapter 1, talking about sin, Isaiah 1 verse 5, "Why should you be stricken again?" Leprosy meant to be smitten. "You will revolt more and more. The whole head is sick. The whole heart is faint. From the sole of the foot, even to the head, there is no soundness or healthiness in it, but wounds and bruises and putrefying sores. They've not been closed up or bound or soothed with ointments." And again, David may be referring to this in Psalm 38, verse 7 and 8. "My loins are filled with a loathsome disease, and there is no soundness in my flesh. I am feeble and sore and broken." Leprosy is a type of sin. It also separates. If a person had leprosy, they had to stand afar off. You notice that Jesus is on his way to Jerusalem, probably his last trip to Jerusalem when this happens. Before he even gets into the town, as he's approaching this town, these men are standing, what? Afar off. Those who had leprosy were considered separated from society because of their sin. You read about this in Leviticus 13, verse 46. "The whole time that the skin rash infects him, he will be unclean. He is to live by himself in a home outside the encampment. Lepers had their own colonies where they lived by themselves. Some of you remember the story in 2 Kings chapter 6 when there was a great famine in Samaria and all the people in Samaria were starving. But outside the city walls, there were four men who were still alive. All the others from the leper colony had died except these four men. And it said that they were starving, but they couldn't go in the city because of their leprosy. And so these men, they stopped Jesus before he even got to town. They thought, this is our only chance. Before he even got into town to refresh himself, they called out to him from afar off. And again, Numbers 5, verse 1 and 2, the Lord spoke, saying, command the children of Israel that they put out of the camp every leper. How would you like to have the priest who was the doctor in the community declare that you had leprosy and say, go? And now what he means when he says go is you are to leave the city. You can never for the rest of your life come back in. You can't go into any city. You got to live out in the city of the dead, which is where the lepers lived. You cannot live with your family anymore. You cannot embrace your wife or your children, or if it's a woman, your husband.

deadly, contagious disease. That's what sin is. Leprosy, like sin, makes you lose your sensitivity to what is dangerous or what could hurt you. And they are separated from their family, from their God. They are outcasts. And so they're calling out to Jesus. Isaiah 59, verse 2, "But your iniquities have separated you from God, and your sins have hidden his face from you so that he will not hear." Sin separates, just like leprosy. So they call out to Jesus, and they're asking for mercy. And what do they say? First of all, they call him Master. Now, if we want to be cleansed from our sin, it's a good idea to ask. Do they ask? They recognize him as Lord and Master. And then they're not saying we deserve this. What are they asking for? They're saying, have mercy on us. And that really is our best appeal. Now, why would these lepers, 10 of them, come to Jesus and say, Lord, have mercy on us? You know, I believe that they knew about another experience that was widely advertised where Jesus had healed somebody of leprosy. If you notice, we're reading Luke 17. If you jump back in your Bible to Luke chapter 5, it says it happened, verse 12. Luke 5, verse 12. It happened when he went to a certain place. Behold, there is a man full of leprosy. Now, Luke being a doctor, when he says full of leprosy, he didn't just have a little white patch here or there. But one of the things that leprosy does is it can also cause bulbous growths on the body and deep furrowed wrinkles and tumors, and it can be revolting. And the person is blind and they're covered with patches because of the wounds and bandages. And this man who is full of leprosy comes and he approaches Jesus. Now, the crowd probably shrank back because a leper was supposed to cover themselves. And whenever they are near anybody clean, they were to give them warning. And they were to say, unclean, unclean. I heard about this man who was put in prison because he knew that he had AIDS and he deliberately was trying to infect other people by spitting on them and putting his blood on them. And they decided that was illegal. You had a moral obligation to let a person know if you were going to risk contaminating them. And so you were supposed to cover yourself and say unclean. And so this man came to Jesus and he went right up to him and he said, Lord, I believe if you will, you can make me clean. Now, this is the first record of anyone being healed by Jesus from leprosy. And instead of Jesus running away, it says he reached out his hand and touched him. Now, one of two things is going to happen when Jesus touches the leper. Either that man is going to be cleansed, or Jesus is going to get contaminated. And it says, he said, I am willing. And he put out his hand and he touched him. And immediately the leprosy left him. Now, Jesus told that man, don't say anything to anybody. But did he listen? Could you keep it to yourself if you were in that condition and you were full of leprosy and you were falling apart and all of a sudden your fingers pop back into place and your missing toes just, you know, just pop back into place? I don't know what it sounds like. And all of a sudden, you're whole again. You can now go home and you can see your family. You can hug your children. You can go back to church again. You're ostracized from the church, too, because you're unclean. That man, Jesus said, don't say anything. Not that he didn't want him to be thankful, but he knew it was going to inhibit his work. It says that man went everywhere and broadcast widely what Jesus had done for him. Well, eventually, word reached the leper colonies. Jesus heals. And these 10 men had heard that Jesus was on his way to Jerusalem for the feast, and he was going to be going right through their town. So they were scanning the horizon from a distance, and as soon as they saw Christ coming with his apostles, and maybe there was a procession with him, they all went as close as they dare go. According to the rabbis, one rabbinic tradition says that when a person had leprosy, they had to stand at least 100 paces away from anyone healthy. So I don't know how far that is. That might be 100 paces. That's further than from here to the courtyard, I expect. So you have to call pretty loud. They didn't know if they'd get Jesus' attention. Now, one thing that 100% of them, there are 10 of them, one thing they do in unison is call for help. They all call for help. But out of the 10 that called for help after they're healed, only one of them comes back and gives thanks. You know, when it comes to making requests of God,

0: A lot of people make requests. I heard that during Christmas time, the post office used to get, I don't know if kids do it anymore, but they used to write letters to Santa Claus. And they said they would get thousands of letters making requests to this imaginary Santa Claus. You know, they're addressed to the North Pole or something. Very rarely did they ever get a letter of thanks from any of the children. Well, on a more realistic note, a soldier in the Third Army, after fighting on the front lines, Patton had established these camps where they would get some R&R. One of these soldiers went to the camp where he had, I don't know what the time period was, but he had a couple of weeks of R&R where he could recover and refresh. And he wrote a letter to Patton and said, "I want to thank you for the excellent treatment and food I received at the rest camp," before he went back to the front lines. And Patton wrote him back and he said, "I've been in the service for 35 years and I do my best to take care of my troops. I want you to know you are the first soldier that ever wrote me a letter to thank me for the camp." It just gives you an idea of the ratio. It's like that old legend. Two angels left heaven to collect prayer requests and collect praise and thanks. And they both brought their baskets. And one came back and his baskets were spilling over with all the requests from humanity. But the angel who went with the basket to collect the praises and thanks, his baskets were practically empty. And you wonder if sometimes that's the way we are. We have so many things that we think to ask God for, but we often forget to thank the Lord. A couple was sitting in church one day, and one of the families in church got up and said, "You know, we'd like to give $10,000 in honor of our son that died in the military for this new facility." And wife sitting out in the congregation elbowed her husband. And she said, "Why don't we give $10,000 for our son?" He said, "Well, our son didn't die." She said, "Exactly." She says, "You know, instead of just thanking the Lord for the one that was lost," it's like a pastor I heard, he shocked his congregation one day. And during prayer, he said, "Lord, we want to pray for the families, because there are 20 families in our church that have lost loved ones." And everybody was shocked, and they said, "Who is that?" And he says, "Yeah, they died while traveling." "What happened? We hadn't heard about this. It was not a very big congregation." He said, "Well, the only thing I can figure," he said, "we had about 25 requests for traveling mercies, but I only got 5 requests to thank the Lord for safe return. I'm assuming the others all died while they were traveling." But isn't that the way we are? You know, we thank the Lord, or we, you know, ask a lot more than we remember to thank the Lord for the things that might be missing. So it tells us that they came to the Lord and they asked for mercy. They recognized he was master in unison. You know, Jesus said, Luke 6, verse 36, "Therefore be merciful, just as your Father in heaven is merciful." Psalm 103, verse 8, "The Lord is merciful and gracious, slow to anger and abounding in mercy." What's our most eloquent appeal when we come to the Lord and we ask for anything? "Lord, have mercy on us." When the thief was on the cross dying next to Jesus, what was his appeal? Just, "Lord, remember me." All he could ask for was mercy. "He's shown thee, O man, what is good, and what does the Lord require of thee, but to do justly, to love mercy, and to walk humbly with your God." God is a merciful God. So what percentage of these lepers obeyed Christ's instructions? 100%. He said, "Go show yourself to the priests." Now, why were they doing that? It's because of this old Levitical law that Moses dreamed up. Who gave Moses this old Levitical law? Jesus did. Jesus was telling them to follow the very law that he had given. Of course, this is when the Levitical priesthood was still intact at this point. It was a priest who would say, the priests were the doctors. You know, God gave all the health laws to the priests. And so they were to examine a person. When they had leprosy, they would pronounce them unclean. And if, for whatever reason, a person was believed cleansed from leprosy, then it was the priest that would say, "You're clean. You're free to go." And there was a special offering. As a matter of fact, if you read in Leviticus 14, there is a whole chapter in the Bible that has this very interesting sacrifice and offering and ritual that they would go through and they would make doing things with birds and water and ashes and all kinds of strange things for cleansing from leprosy. And you wonder, why did God go to such great lengths to have a whole ceremony and this whole ritual just for cleansing from this one disease when there are so many other diseases? Because the disease of leprosy is a type of sin. And when you study Leviticus 14, by the way, I'll just read this verse 1 and 2. Thus the Lord spoke unto Moses, saying, this is the law of the leper in the day of his cleansing. It's interesting that God would have that, because for common leprosy there was no cure. He'll be brought to the priests. And then it tells about the ritual. Leviticus 13, verse 2. When a man shall have in the skin of his flesh a rising scab or bright spot in the skin of his flesh, like the plague of leprosy, then he'll be brought to Aaron the priest, or to one of the sons of the priests. And so Jesus, when he told these lepers, go show yourself to the priests, he was basically saying, I'm going to cleanse you from leprosy. I want you to now follow through with the law that I'd prescribed for cleansing from leprosy. Now, this, I think, is one of the most important verses in the Bible, what I'm getting ready to say. I didn't know if that would make any difference with your attention, but I'm serious. It really is important. It says in Luke 17, 14, did you ever think of this as a very important verse? As they went, they were cleansed. Now, why is that such an important verse, Pastor Doug? Here they are, lepers. He says, I want you to go and show yourself to the priest. I want you to make the offering for cleansing from leprosy. But why would they make that offering for cleansing from leprosy while they still had leprosy? They could have argued with the Lord and said, all right, Lord, it's a deal. We'll go show ourselves to the priest, but heal us first. He didn't say, look for your healing first. He said, I want you to go and show yourself to the priest. They needed to have faith in what Jesus was telling them to do. It says, as they went, they were cleansed. Now, this is something that is just so important. As they went, they were cleansed. You know, it's in doing God's will, his power is released. When the disciples were rowing across the Sea of Galilee, Jesus sent them across the sea. They encountered a terrible wind. And when he finally got in the boat, it says they were rowing when he got in the boat. And because they were rowing when he got in the boat, they were instantly at their destination. There was a man who was not able to walk for 38 years, and Jesus said, arise and walk. As soon as he made an effort to see if his limbs would work, the miracle happened. Maybe you've got a problem. We're all sinaholics, and let's just say for the sake of illustration, you struggle with smoking. I pick that a lot. And the Lord says, I want to set you free from that. How do you get free? Well, maybe it's not smoking. Maybe it's alcohol or a drug or just whatever the problem is. You take the first step of believing that the Lord has set you free. I've often had people say, Pastor Doug, I want the Lord to save me from my smoking. He said, all right, well, let's pray right now. Oh, I'm ready. Let's pray. And I say, okay, but before we pray, let's throw away our cigarettes. Well, wait a second. I did a smoking seminar once when I was young and naive, and the first thing I told people, I said, here's a garbage can. Let's throw away your cigarettes. That's probably not the right way to start the seminar. It scared them half to death. But I wanted to know if they were serious. If you want God to release his power in your life for victory, you take the first step when you know what he wants you to do. When you know what God wants you to do, and he says, all right, you want cleansing from leprosy? Then you go, show yourself to the priest. Don't argue with God. That doesn't take faith. You take the first steps and act like you believe that he's going to do what he said he's going to do. And as you take those first steps of faith, when the children of Israel were going to cross the Jordan River, and it was flooding, he told the priests that were carrying the heaviest object, I mean, that ark was virtually an anchor. It was going to sink them like a stone to the bottom of the river. He said, I want the ones carrying the ark to step out in the water. And it would have been over their heads. And as their feet touched the water, then the miracle happened. And the water stopped flowing. In going, they were cleansed. So often we spend our lives waiting for God to work a miracle for us. It's like a person who says, you know, I would keep the Sabbath day, but I'd lose my job. Well, maybe you ought to tell your boss you're not working Sabbath anymore and see if he doesn't work a miracle for you. God's been wanting to work a miracle for you for years, but you've not taken that first step of faith. You're waiting for everything. You're waiting for the healing before you go to the priests. See how this principle, I told you, is important. It applies all through the Christian life. Once you know what God is telling you to do, when you make the first human effort to do, God's giving you a will. He's giving you a certain amount of individual strength and resolve. When you surrender your will to Him and you take the first steps to do what He wants you to do, in going, they were cleansed. You know, the Lord has told us to go and to share the gospel with every creature. But you might say, I can't share the gospel with anybody because I still have sin. I still struggle with temptation. Well, you're never going anywhere if you think like that. As you go and work to reach others, you will be cleansed in the process. God sent the apostles out preaching and teaching before they were thoroughly converted. How many of you know that? So you wait until you're perfect before you start telling other people about Christ, you're not going to do anything. You've got to take the first steps. As they went, they were cleansed. Is there some area in your life where you're just kind of waiting on God and God's waiting on you and nobody's going anywhere? If you know what the Lord wants you to do, the longer you wait to do the will of God, the harder it gets. You take those first steps. Don't argue with Jesus. When he said, go show yourself to the priest, not one of these men argued. They all went. Maybe they looked at each other and thought, I don't know, that's what he said. Well, you going? I'm going. All right, let's go. It may have seemed crazy to them, still covered with scabs and missing digits and wounds, and they're on their way to the priest to make an offering for cleansing. Didn't make any sense, did it? But as they went, they were cleansed. You know, I think God wants to perform miracles for us as individuals in our families. I think He wants to perform miracles for our churches. You know how many times we've taken steps of faith as a church and thought, well, I don't know how that's going to happen. But as we go, then God says, oh, I was just waiting for someone to pray a big prayer, and then I'll give you a big answer. You pray for big things, and He gives you big answers. As they went, they were cleansed. All of them did what they were commanded to do. Now, you know what makes this one leper, this unique leper, stand out? Did Jesus say, and after you realize you're cleansed, I want you to stop, do an about face, come back and thank me? Did He command them to thank? You know, do you ever feel like when you're told to thank somebody that it's really thanks? If you're ordered to praise, is it really praise? Or does real thanks need to come from the heart? Even if it is not from the heart, those of you who are parents, you've got to teach your kids to be thankful. You all know that's true? Karen's been real good. When the kids get a gift, she says, you need to write a thank you note. Tell people you're thankful. At Amazing Facts, when people make donations every month, some people probably get tired of it, but we always think it's important to send out a thank you letter. Tell them that we appreciate it. Someone once said, thanks paves the way for future benefits. Aren't you more inclined to help someone who's appreciative? Do you think God is different? Or maybe He's instilled that within us. The reason we think that way is He thinks that way. I think God is more inclined to answer prayers for those who are thankful. I mean, look at all the wonderful things that God did for Daniel. Daniel was so thankful that even when he was about to go to the lion's den, he knelt down and gave thanks to God. You got to be pretty thankful. But some of us, we take everything for granted. And we grumble and we gripe and complain when things don't go our way. And we can think of 10 things that we're disappointed with and forget 1,000 things we have to be thankful for. It's like the lady that was out shopping one day and her little 5-year-old was carrying on and whining and crying. And so the man in the vegetable sections said, here, sonny, here's an orange. So he took the orange from the man and the mother said, Johnny, what do you say to the man? He handed it back to him and said, peel it. We think God owes us everything. We've got this entitlement mentality. And we do in our culture too. We have an entitlement mentality. We think everything is owed to us. And we have so many blessings to be thankful for. As they went, they were cleansed. But one of them. Now, I don't know what they were thinking. You know what? And I don't blame that 90% of lepers. Because if I was dying of leprosy, and all of a sudden, as I'm following this strange command to go to the priest, and I look down, they must have felt something. And all of a sudden, their fingers and toeses and noses, things came popping back into place. And they looked at each other, and one of them said, "Eliezer, your nose just came back." And he said, "Oh, look at you. You can see again." Or, you know, I don't know how it happened, but these were friends. They had been in a leper colony together, and they were probably all giving each other high fives and praising the Lord and jumping up and down, and they couldn't wait to go and be declared clean. You would be excited. Wouldn't you feel that way too? And they were so excited that they never really thought about the one who had just made it all possible. Except one of them paused as the others were racing forward, and he stopped, and he probably thought to himself, "You know, I need to thank him." And you know, another reason, do you remember what his nationality was? He was a Samaritan. And so when the others were going to show themselves to the priest, Samaritan didn't recognize the Jewish priests. He was just going with his buddies probably and wondered what would happen. And when he was declared clean, he thought, you know, when he found out he was healed, I'm going to go to a different priest and be declared clean. He turned back to Jesus, who is really the high priest, isn't he? And he decided, why not thank the source? And so you can understand why the other nine went on their way just so exuberant and so excited. We're often happy when we get an answered prayer, but if you're like me, so many things, so many answered prayers that I forget to thank the Lord for. You know, I just wanted to stop at some point during this sermon, and I thought I wanted to give glory to God publicly, and I want to tell you how much I've got to be thankful for. Now, I'm not going to wear you out with the rest of the sermon, but just a few things. I am so thankful for this church. I'm not saying this to try and get reelected. I'm saying because really, we've entered our 20th year here next September, and it has been such a blessing. You folks are pretty nice, and you've been really good to us, and I appreciate it. I am so thankful for our pastoral staff here. Do you know how remarkable our staff is? Every one of them, Pastor Mike, Pastor Harold, Pastor Binus, Jeanne, and the whole team, and our deacons and our elders. And I'm just so thankful for our pastoral staff here and for the team. Everybody is so good. And so we all get along and we're friends. You ever work with someone that you didn't get along with? That's when you know you got something to be thankful for. And I'm so thankful for my health. If you've been sick, you start, you know, when you're young, you take it for granted, don't you? You get a little older and you start thanking God for those days when nothing hurts. And it's really nice, isn't it? Oh, praise the Lord. When they only hurt a little bit. You can even be thankful for those things. And think about what country you could be living in right now. Even with all the problems we might have with our government and the idea that they just raised taxes in California again, I'm still glad for all the blessings that we have. You know what the weather's like back east? We only have earthquakes. We don't have hurricanes, and tornadoes are very small out here. Think about all that we've got to be thankful for. So many blessings and the freedoms that we enjoy. And I could go down the list, and I can't even touch the ocean of things that we could thank the Lord for. But we often forget and we take it for granted. You know, sometimes the people who are the most thankful are the ones who do lose things. They realize all that they've got. And Jesus said, finally, in Luke 17:15, "This one returned to God when he saw that he was healed, and with a loud voice he glorified God." He returned to Jesus. And he glorified God. And Jesus said in verse 18, "Were there not found any to return and to give glory to God except this foreigner?" What is the purpose of life? Whether you eat or whether you drink, whatever you do, do all to the glory of God. We live for the glory of God. What is one way to definitely glorify God? Giving thanks. This man came to give thanks to Jesus, and in doing that, he was glorifying God. You know, one of the characteristics of a wicked culture, Romans chapter 1, "Because although they knew God, they did not glorify him as God, nor were thankful. the wicked and the barbarians who are lost, that don't know God, and they don't glorify God, nor are thankful. Notice the connection between living a life where you're giving glory to God and being thankful. Are you afraid to thank God in public? Or do you thank God for your food when you're eating at a public restaurant? Don't be ashamed to let people see you pray and thank God. Or when I've been standing in line sometimes and all of a sudden I'll find out that something I thought was one price, they said, oh no, this is on sale today. I'll say, well, thank the Lord. Praise the Lord. Amen. And don't you enjoy hearing other people say that? I mean, we're in such a godless culture. The Lord wants witnesses that aren't, I don't mean, you know, wear your religion on a sleeve and be obnoxious, but don't be ashamed to give glory to God and to thank the Lord for his blessings. You know why the children of Israel wandered for 40 years? Think of what the Lord did for them. All the mighty signs and wonders and miracles God performed to save the children of Israel from Egypt. And as soon as they cross over and they endure a little hardship, they start to grumble. And they start to gripe. And they start to complain. And God put up with it for a long time, didn't he? They'd say, oh, there's no water. You brought us out here to kill us. And just got a little thirsty. Nobody died from thirst. And then he gives them water. Then they get a little hungry. Their provisions start to run out. Oh, you don't love us. Wish we were back in Egypt. Brought us out here to kill us. Would have been better to die in Egypt. And then God gives them bread from heaven. And then they're attacked from behind by the Amalekites. And they start to complain. And God gives them victory. And it goes on and on for the first year. As they go build the sanctuary, they come complaining. Then they complained about the bread from heaven. And they said they're hungry. He gives them bread. They thought this is wonderful. Then they get tired of it. Manna. Every day, manna. What's for breakfast? Manna. And they start coming and say, we want quail. So God says, okay, you want quail? I'll give you quail. I'm going to give you quail 3 feet deep. I'm going to give you quail so you're sneezing from feathers all day long. I'm going to give you quail till it comes out of your nose. That's what he said. He said that. That meant you're going to eat quail until you vomit it. Because they weren't thankful for the angel food cake they were eating. So they ate like bird brains. And he gave them quail. Pardon the pun. I'm sorry, it didn't work, did it? And they started lusting after the flesh pots of Egypt, complaining, unsatisfied, unthankful. Finally, when they got to the borders of the promised land, all they were supposed to do was just take this little foray in there and bring back the good word, and they were going to cross over. 10 of them, notice the number 10. 10 of them, of the 12 spies, came back and were ungrateful. They said, oh, we're going to die. It was bad, bad, bad. Griping and grumbling. The people all wept and griped and grumbled that night. And God said, enough. You keep saying it would have been better to be back in Egypt or die in the wilderness. You're going to get your prayer. You're going to die in the wilderness because you don't appreciate what I've done for you so far. Your children will appreciate the promised land. And I wonder if God's people have changed that much. Could we sometimes be repeating the history of ancient Israel and forgetting all the blessings, and instead we grumble and gripe and complain? You know why the devil was cast out of heaven? How sin began? Satan was unthankful for his position. He was ungrateful for what God had given him. He was the highest of the angels. You think you'd be thankful for that? He sang better than anybody. He had the most to be thankful for. Only one little thing. He wasn't God. Instead of thanking God for being the most powerful created being, he found the one thing he didn't have. He focused on that. He became miserable. And all the misery you see in the world today is an extension of that lack of gratitude. You know, Jesus didn't command any of those lepers to come back and thank him. He wanted it to be from the heart. And that one came back, and Jesus said, and this one is a stranger. He wasn't even a church member, but he had a spirit of gratitude. You know, I hope we don't come to take our cleansing from sin, our cleansing from leprosy, for granted. Do you remember what it was like before, when you were in the world, before you knew Jesus? I don't want to go back. We need to be thankful now and always, friends. Amen? You know, some have said, what in the world were those lepers thinking when they didn't come back and thank Jesus? Someone wrote up a little speculation. One, perhaps, was waiting to see if the cure was real. One waited to see if it would last. One figured, oh, well, I'll see him and thank him later. Have you ever thought you'd thank someone later and then you forget? One said, well, I probably was on my way to getting better anyway. One decided, I probably never really had leprosy to begin with. It was misdiagnosed. One said, it's probably because I'm going to see the priest. They get the credit. One probably forgot that he had leprosy. One said, any rabbi could have done it. One said, I thought I was getting better anyway. Who knows what they were thinking? But the bottom line is, only one actually went back and said, thank you, Lord. You know, the pastor who baptized me, he'd wake up every day and he used to sing that song. I don't know if any of you even know it anymore. Thank you, Lord, for saving my soul. You know that one? Yeah, well, I'm not going to sing it for you. But every morning he'd wait. Well, it says, thank you, Lord, for saving my soul. I'm reluctant to sing. Thank you, Lord, for making me whole. Thank you, Lord, for giving to me thy free salvation so great and free. True and free. Huh? Yeah, something like that. Anyway, but every day he'd begin his day by singing thanks to God. I think that's a good practice. The 31st, we sometimes have New Year's resolutions. Maybe right after Thanksgiving, we ought to make a resolution that we start every day thanking the Lord. Kind of a shame that you've got to relegate all your thanks to one season in the year. It really ought to be the attitude that takes us all the way through the year. And, you know, we're prone to forget. We're prone to grumble and gripe. It's just the selfish, carnal nature. Sometimes it's fun to complain. Let's admit it, right? But we should be encouraging each other to gratitude, to thankfulness. Amen? You know, I just wanted to remind you of the last verse. Chapter Luke 17, verse 19. He said, arise and go your way. Your faith has made you well. Your faith has made you whole. He was cleansed because he believed the word of Jesus. He went, but he had to come back and thank Jesus. That was just the desire in his heart. Do you feel gratitude in your heart today for the Lord? Heard about this little girl in France, 3 years old. The town gave her a medal for courage because she was playing by a pool with a 2-year-old friend who slipped into the pool. Well, she couldn't swim herself, but she reached out in time to grab her friend's head and grabbed her friend by the hair and pulled him up and kept his head above water while she screamed and called for help. Eventually, help came and little boy was saved, little 2-year-old boy. The little girl was given this medal by the town and awarded, and she said, she didn't seem too happy about it. She said, I don't know if I should have done it. He doesn't like me anymore because I pulled his hair. Yeah, sometimes even the trials we go through, we need to thank the Lord for, right? Because God is working all things together for good. Are you grateful to God for blessings that he's given you? Amen. Has God been good to you? Father in heaven, we want to begin by asking you to forgive us for our sometimes murmuring, complaining, grumbling, and griping. And Lord, we pray that you'll help us to just recognize all that you've blessed us with, that we might forget not all of your benefits. We may not remember them all, but help us not forget them all. Lord, I pray that you'll be with each person here. Help us to count our blessings. Just give us your spirit and help us to have that attitude and that mind of appreciation. Lord, I pray that you'll be with this church. Continue to bless. We have so much to thank you for and praise you for. You've done so much both in us and through us, and we give you the glory. And we pray that especially this season, when we are able to fellowship and visit with friends and family, that we can just praise you and rejoice in you. Be with us now during this Sabbath day and help us become more like you. We pray in Jesus' name. Amen.
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2: When I was 10 years old, my dad and my mom, they actually came in and sat all of us kids together in the living room. And it was there that they announced to us that they were going to have a divorce. And this was pretty devastating to all of us because we didn't see it coming. God, if He is love, and my dad being a pastor, a minister of this love, if this is what God's love is, we didn't really want anything to do with it. It was a bad divorce. I started lashing out because I realized that I experienced a lot of pain from this divorce and didn't know how to deal with it at such a young age. But naturally, like anybody that experiences pain, you immediately go to seek pain relief. And so you turn to pain relievers. And for me, these came in the form of drugs and alcohol and tobacco. And when I was 18 years old, I was just completely caught up and addicted to these substances like nothing else. I couldn't live a single day without it. But I was trying to draw attention, get attention, crying out, you know. And the Lord heard me and began to work in mysterious ways behind the scenes, in ways that I did not see coming. Shortly after Josh told me about this book, I got excited and I went to my dad, who of course is this pastor, right? And I said, Dad, do you have this book? It's called The Richest Caveman by Doug Batchelor, I think. My dad, he smiles at me, he says, why do you want that? I'm like, well, Josh, he read it, his grandparents gave it him, he really liked it, and he wants me to read it. And so I'm gonna read it. My dad's thumb, he says, I've got plenty of copies of those. I use those actually to give to people that are struggling with substances. I immediately started reading it. And it just totally captivated me because I could identify with Doug's experience. I mean, through my whole life, I always thought that being, you know, a Christian was some boring thing and that it was only for those who did really good in school and never made mistakes in their lives like that. But when I read Doug's story, I saw that he came from a pit of sin just like I was in. As I was reading it, something struck me in my heart that had never been really struck before. And it was this chord of love that God wanted to awaken in me. And I began to cry when Doug gave his heart to the Lord. And then as I continued reading it, I began reading about the ministry that he did and different individuals that he was able to impact. And every time somebody gave their heart to the Lord, I began to just cry. I call it the Holy Ghost shivers. It was like this sensation that started at my heart and just went bursting out through my limbs and all the way to my fingertips and my toes. And I realized for the first time that I was not alone. Jesus was with me. His Holy Spirit had touched my heart. And I knew that I never would be the same. The Lord opened up the way for me to go to AFCO, Amazing Facts Center of Evangelism. That was the most life-changing training that I ever had received. I was able to go door to door and witness to people I'd never met in my life and get Bible studies to people. I had not really truly lived until Christ came into my life. I am so thankful to God for Amazing Facts, for Doug Batchelor, and especially his book, The Richest Caveman. If it wasn't for these, I would not be here today. God was able to use these tools to reach the unreachable. Oh,
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Today's thoughts from God are found in Matthew chapter 8, verses 1 and 2, where the Bible says, "When he," that's Jesus, "had come down from the mountain, great multitudes followed him. And behold, a leper came and worshipped him, saying, 'Lord, if you are willing, you can make me clean.'" Right there is one of the biggest questions hiding in the human soul. We know we're sinful. We know we're weak. We know we need help. The only question is, are you willing, Lord? I remember visiting with Barry in his home one afternoon. "Pastor," he said, "I can see what the Bible is talking about, and I can see that what Jesus did is pretty wonderful. But if you only knew what my life was really like, you wouldn't even ask me to become a Christian." A tear started to swell in the corner of his eye. You know, it's that tear that had me convinced that he hadn't gone too far at all. If he had actually stepped over the point of no return, his heart would no longer ache for a relationship with God. If his case was hopeless, he simply wouldn't care anymore, because people are not lost when God rejects them. They are ultimately lost because they have rejected God. And the tear in Barry's eye told me he still wanted God. He was simply worried that God didn't want him. He knew God could do it. He just wasn't certain God was willing. And that's where today's passage comes into the story. A leper, a man who was considered unclean, unworthy of human contact by the rest of society, comes to Jesus with just a glimmer of hope in his heart. "Lord, if you're willing," he says, "you can make me clean." Now, pay attention carefully to what happens in verse 3. It says that Jesus put out his hand and touched him, saying, "I am willing, be cleansed." You know, in Mark's version of this story, it says that Jesus was moved with compassion when he reached out and touched that leper. Touching a leper was a completely unthinkable act for any Jew. Just touching a leper made you unclean. But Jesus was moved with compassion and touched this man. He did the unthinkable so that you could have the impossible. Is God willing, even willing for you? Yet better believe it. And that's why knowing Jesus is just a better way to live.

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And the hopes for life's best were the hopes that I've harbored.

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When he said, "It is finished, Father, I'm now in your hands," they thought it was over.

said it is finished. 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But a borrowed tomb is enough when you don't plan to stay. Satan's victory song was a short song to sing. When Jesus asked, "Grave, where is your victory?"

said it is finished. That was just the beginning for me. When he said it is finished, that was just the beginning.

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1: Let's pray together. Father, that is the desire of our hearts. Wherever we live, wherever we serve, wherever we school, that we might please our Father's heart. You have emptied your heart for us. And so we've been asking, daring to ask in advance of a new school year, already thinking and praying, would you do a new thing? Dear God, would you do a new thing around here? Please speak to us, teach us through Holy Scripture this morning. Call our hearts to you. We pray in Jesus' name. Amen. So I get this text message from one of my friends. After the first installment of this little mini-series that ends right now, I will do a new thing. And then I get this story from another friend of mine, totally unrelated, no connection, except when I see the text message and the story, I'm saying, this is a powerful combination. The text message, my friend Gary Burns, sitting out here a few Sabbaths ago, at the end of the first installment, he texted me this message. One line in it, and then three words. Here's the line. Three key ingredients to transformational revival. That sounds pretty heavy. Three key ingredients to transformational revival. And then he puts three words. He just lines them up on top of each other. I don't know that they were aligned in any particular order in his thinking, but I noticed, boy, it spells a word. First word, D. Second word begins with D. Second word begins with U. Third word, E. D-U-E. Do. It's do. And as I brooded over these three words these last 3 weeks, you know, the question has come to my mind, could it be that these three words are past due, they're overdue in our experience? Three words and one story. So the story is from my friend Ron Cluzet. Unbelievable. You're not going to believe it. But here is the insertion. He talked to the key person in this story that you're about to hear. Ron Cluzet, teacher's over here, wrote that wonderful book that we spent the whole year as a staff reading, The Outpouring of the Holy Spirit, Adventism's Greatest Need. So we just finished the book a few days ago. Listen to this story. Amazing. Amazing, amazing, amazing. So here goes. In the days right before the collapse of communism, and I'm thinking, okay, this would be what, 87, 88? This is in Romania. 87, 88, 89, somewhere in there. In the days right before the collapse of communism, life was tough for Romanians. It was tough for Romanian Seventh-day Adventists. Lack of available goods, rampant political corruption and poverty dominated people's lives. But my friend, so Ron's telling the story, but my friend Pavel was a rich man. He had been faithful to God in everything he knew, risking education, advancement, and opportunities to honor the Sabbath and other Bible teachings. God rewarded such faithfulness by placing him as the owner of a sewing business which made serious money. Remember, now this is before the fall of communism in Romania. He was taking in more than $500,000 a year. That was big money. And was poised in association with a German company to quadruple that income. As they were asking God whether or not to take that step in business, the local conference called Pavel to be a full-time pastor. They had no clue what he was making. A pastor's salary in Romania was $250 a month, a tenth of 1% of his potential income. But he walks away from it all. So now the story goes. He and Dana, his wife, decided to surrender all to Jesus. They sold their nice home and cars and gave away practically everything they owned. They bought an old Russian jalopy, a little box on wheels, so as not to make their members envious. But they found their four-church district to be a complete mess. Jealousy and gossip ran high. Struggles for leadership power were the business of the day. Acrid argumentation was common over small items such as the worship service. The churches appeared to be everything except a community to follow Jesus. And so the new pastor wonders, how could he bring new people to those churches? He decided to practice the fundamentals. He encouraged families to gather together for seasons of prayer. We're kind of thinking about that around here, aren't we? Seasons of prayer. As they knelt together, they begin to realize the true condition of their hearts. This leads them to confession and surrender. As a body of believers, they entreated the healing power of the Holy Spirit to rule supreme in their personal lives as a blessing upon the church. Within 2 years, the membership doubled. Okay, so God's blessing that little community. As they reached out to friend and neighbor, they added a new congregation, 2 new church plants. This kind of progress, by the way, doesn't go unnoticed by the enemy of souls. And he prepared a counterattack to strike just 2 weeks before the start of Pavel's next evangelistic series of meetings. So here we go now. Now the plot thickens. As Pavel drove outside of Otelu Rosu, the town, one day, a teen decided to cross the highway without looking in his direction. The car struck the boy's hip and leg, sent him flying straight up into the air, only for him to land right in front of Pavel, too late for Pavel to hit the boy again, this time on his head and shoulders. Yeah. The teenager's body was a crumpled mess with blood running out of his ears, nose, mouth, and eyes. He was rushed to the hospital. His brain hemorrhaged profusely. His spine was broken in 2 places. One of his lungs punctured. He had a broken hip, arm, and leg. A team of physicians did their best to save him, but without success. After he died, they covered him with a sheet, and each one filed out of the emergency room, leaving the boy, Mene Mene, to be taken to the morgue later. Poor Mene Mene had been a 19-year-old, well-known in town. Suffering from motor coordination deficiencies, he couldn't control his arms or legs well and had come close to being killed crossing the street on more than one occasion. The people had given him his nickname to ridicule his stuttering problem, Mene Mene. Now, the Adventist pastor had killed one of the best recognized characters in town. Pavel was devastated by the loss of that innocent young life and the damage to God's cause at a time when the Spirit was blessing them so much. Pavel remained next to Mene Mene's bed, praying for him. God, what are the people of Otelu Rosu going to say when they hear that I killed a young man just beginning his life? They know I'm a pastor. What will they think? If need be, I am willing to exchange my life for his. I know you're able to bring him back to life if you choose. I'm asking you, God, please bring him back. Please, God, please. One of the doctors caught him praying and told him to go home. He assured Pavel the boy was very dead and that it was too late to pray for him now. Just face it, it's over, the doctor said. But Pavel believed in a bigger God than those communist doctors had ever dreamed of. Back home, he and his wife spent the entire night pleading before God that if there was any way to restore the young man's life for God's honor and glory, to please do it. And they accepted God's will, whichever way it went. The next morning, Pavel returned to the hospital to meet with the family, but instead found a commotion around Mene Mene, who was now sitting up in bed eating. He was alive. A host of medical professionals crowded into the room, bewildered, comparing x-rays from that morning with the ones taken the day before. To the inexplicable amazement of everyone, the new x-ray showed absolutely no damage whatsoever to the brain, the spine, the hip, or the lungs. The young man had only had a broken arm and leg. In addition, his speech was perfect for the first time in his life. And when the teen was discharged, the stutter was gone. And when the teen was discharged, they saw that he had full control of his arms and legs. Another miracle. You can imagine the news in town. And when the evangelistic meetings began, the whole area turned out for them, packing the church with many staying for questions after each presentation. The result, the church doubled its membership again. Now, Ron adds, this is not simply a great story. It is a great life lived by someone who's chosen to live the Spirit-filled life to the fullest. Now, here, Pavel was my student and is currently my colleague in ministry. Can you believe that? 3 words. And we're going to couple those 3 words with 2 factors in this story. Number one, he prays. I'm asking you, God, please, please raise him back to life. And number two, He and his wife spend the entire night in prayer asking if God might do a new thing that has never been done before. Two factors, three words. Do you know what those three words are? Guess what they might be? I want to scribble them down now. When you write them down, you will never forget these three words as long as you live. You're going to write them down right now. Grab your study guide out of today's worship bulletin. Three words that I pray you will never forget. Three words. Three words. Thank you, ushers. They're coming your way. If you didn't get today's study guide, you need today's. This is the final piece in this little mini-series. And I'd love for you to have the study guide up in the balcony, down here. All right. Those of you watching on television right now, we're delighted to have you as well. Get these three words. Go to our website. You see it there on the screen, www.pmchurch.tv. You're looking for the little mini-series ending right now. I will do a new thing. The first part installment was the prayer. The first one was the promise. The second one was the prayer. And today is the purpose. All right? I will do a new thing. And when it says study guide, you click on there. If you didn't get the first two, by the way, you can download the other two. Three words. How did Gary, what did he call them? Three key ingredients to transformational revival. Okay, so we know the first one starts with D. Desperation. Desperation. That was powerful. Desperation. You, what do you think you would be? Urgency. Urgency, these are all nouns. Desperation. You, urgency. What do you think E would be? Expectancy. I mean, he is praying the impossible, but he expects that if God wanted to, God could. D-U-E, desperation, urgency, expectancy. Three words. I'm wondering out loud with you if these three words are not overdue. They're not past due in our own prayer journey. And you say, come on, Dwight. I mean, look, we got this stunning promise. I admit that promise in Isaiah 43:19 is something else. But what do these three words have to do with that promise? They have everything to do with that promise and the claiming of it. In fact, there's one more line from Isaiah that you haven't seen yet. And I want to get to that in a moment. But I want to go back to Isaiah 43. Let's read that promise again. Remember from the children's story, you take the word from my mouth and I put my word in your mouth. That's where the miracle takes place. Let's put God's word in our mouths for a few moments here. This is Isaiah chapter 43, verse 19. You got it on your little iPad. You got it on your telephone. You don't have either. Grab the Pew Bible in front of you. Track it in the Pew Bible. I want you to see this, particularly what's about to come. But this is Isaiah 43:19. It's page 489 in the Pew Bible in front of you. God is speaking. He's talking to Israel. These are his people. Isaiah 43:19. Behold. God says, listen up. Behold, I will do a new thing. Let's read that line out loud together. Behold, I will do a new thing. And then immediately, God starts talking about water. Now it shall spring forth. Shall you know it? It will even make a road in the wilderness and rivers in the desert. The next two verses, four times in those two verses, we noted when we began this little mini-series, he's speaking of water, rivers in the wilderness, waters in the desert. Drink for my chosen ones. Behold, I will do a new thing. And then four breaths later, there were no chapter divisions, I remind you, in Isaiah. Just goes right into chapter 44. Verse 3, now the clue is explained. The water clue, the H2O clue, now is identified. Isaiah 44, verse 3. For I will pour water on her who is thirsty. I'll pour water on him who is thirsty and floods on the dry ground. I will pour my spirit on your descendants and my blessing on your offspring. God says, I will do a new thing. What is God's new thing? Jot it down in your study guide, please. What is that new thing? I will pour out my spirit. I'll pour out my spirit on your children. God is clearly describing an outpouring on a new generation. Which, by the way, for this little university parish, that would surely include the 3,600 children of the church that are in Andrews University. 3,600. That would also include the nearly 300 at Andrews Academy, the nearly 300 in Ruth Murdoch Elementary School, the 100 or so public school, high school students we have. That would include the faculty. That would surely include the staff, the administration, the community. And then I get an email from Glynis Bradfield, who works over here at Griggs University, which is, you know, a part of Andrews University now. And she said, hey, listen, Dwight, I love this praying for our campus, but don't forget that Andrews University now is more than just these 4,000 who are here. She says, we've got 2,000 plus in the International Academy. We have 2,000 plus who are in Griggs. We have 2,000 plus in our distance learning. That's another 6,900. Include them in this new thing, please. It will belt the entire planet. Good point, Glynis. I will do a new thing, for I will pour out my spirit on you and your children. I guess the question for me is, how desperate am I for God's new thing to be done around here? I mean, we're talking about desperation, urgency, and expectancy. How desperate am I? When God listens to Dwight praying, when God listens to me praying, does he get any sense of this urgency? Any sense of expectancy when you pray? Desperation, urgency, expectancy. How much of that are we around here? Could it be that DUE, that these three are long overdue in our collective prayer journey on this campus? You know what? There has never been a revival in the history of God's work on earth without desperation, urgency, and expectancy. It's just not, you don't want it. I'm not going to get, you don't want it. Three key ingredients.

our passion to ask God to do a new thing here. This is Isaiah 62. Let's pick it up in verse 6. God speaking again to his people. I have set watchmen on your walls, O Jerusalem. Hit the pause button right there. Jerusalem, another name for Jerusalem is Zion. That's God's people in the Old Testament. When you get to the New Testament, he drops Jerusalem pretty much in Zion. And now it's the church. It's the called out ones. The chosen are called the church. So the promise God is about, the appeal God is about to make is to the church. It's to us. I have set watchmen on your walls, O Jerusalem. Let me hit the pause button again. That word watchman, that's a significant word, because there are some people in our midst, you know this, and I know it as well, there are some people in our midst who have made an extraordinary commitment to pray on behalf of the community of faith. I think of them as intercessors of the first degree. They're usually anonymous. They are unknown, but they are passionate in their intercession for this campus, for all three campuses. They never walk around and say, oh, by the way, I've been praying. No, never, never. But one day they'll be rewarded. And God, in fact, rewards them in advance. He says, you know what, girl? You know what, boy? You are a sentinel on the walls of my community. You are a watchperson. And I desperately need you to pray on. In fact, notice what he says here. I have set watchmen on your walls, O Jerusalem. They, now notice this, they, you know these anonymous ones, they shall never hold their peace, day or night. They don't care what the budget reports are. They don't tag their praying to attendance figures. They are simply intent, desperation, urgency, and expectancy. They are driven to keep praying night and day. They shall never hold their peace night or day. But lest we think we can defer to them, we got these prayer giants around. Let's let them pray. No. God says you. He's talking to you and me now. You who make mention of the Lord. NIV renders this here. You who call on the Lord. That's all of us. You who are asking me to do a new thing. You. You who make mention of the Lord, do not keep silent and give him no rest till he establishes and till he makes Jerusalem a praise in the earth. No rest. You stay on this thing. I like the way the New Living Translation renders it. Put it on the screen for you. I think it's in your study guide. The New Living. O Jerusalem, I have posted watchmen and watchwomen on your walls. They will pray to the Lord day and night for the fulfillment of his promises. But the rest of us, take no rest, all of you who pray. Jot that word down. Take no rest, all of you who pray. Give to the Lord no rest until he makes Jerusalem the object of praise throughout the earth. Don't let up. Stay on me. Stay on me. You take no rest. You give me no rest. And then the newest translation I have in my collection is The Voice. And I like it. It's pretty fresh. I put it on the screen for you. I like this rendition. God speaking, tirelessly, tirelessly pester God. Tirelessly pester me. Give me no rest until I establish Jerusalem and make it worthy of praise throughout the whole world. Take no rest. Give me no rest. You pester me. What is that? That's desperation. As urgency. What's the third word again? What's the third one? The E? What is it? Expectancy. That's it right there. Desperation, urgency, expectancy. Another friend of mine, God bless his soul, gave me a book just this week. Title of the book, The Circle Maker, Praying Circles Around Your Biggest Dreams and Greatest Fears. I need to tell you about this friend. He is very much immersed in this process of praying, this preseason, we're calling it, of prayer. Anyway, I started reading the book. It's written by Mark Batterson. Boy, he caught this idea of desperation. Just came upon this and I thought, oh, that fits. Look at this. Put it on the screen for you. Desperate times call for desperate measures. And there is no more desperate act than praying hard. There comes a moment, go on. There comes a moment when you need to throw caution to the wind and draw a circle in the

0: Sin. This book opens up with a story from the intertestamental period between Malachi and Matthew. There was a Jewish prophet named Hani, H-O-N-I. Incredible story. I'll share it with you sometime. Hani one day draws a circle in the sand. The whole city's watching, and he steps into that circle. He says, God, I'm not coming out till you answer this prayer. So what he's saying is here, do the same. Draw a circle. There comes a moment when you need to throw caution to the wind. Draw a circle in the sand. God, I'm drawing a circle in the sand for Andrews University. And I'm not coming out of this circle. I'm not coming out of this circle till you answer this prayer. That's what it means to step into a circle in the sand. Pray hard. That can't be the casual two-minute quickie before we hurry into a new day. That's not praying hard. Pray hard. There comes a moment when you need to throw caution to the wind and draw a circle in the sand. Keep reading. There comes a moment when you need to defy protocol. Drop to your knees and pray for the impossible. Can you believe that? Pavel goes into that emergency room. He's kneeling beside the corpse, and he is praying for what is absolutely impossible. It has never been done before. Stop praying for the impossible. Nope. Desperation. What's you? Urgency and expectancy call for praying for the impossible. It's never happened. But you're asking God to do what you've never seen Him do before. That's the impossible. You know what a resurrection is? There's another word for it. It's called revival. A system is basically spiritually asleep, dead. It'll take a resurrection to bring that system, that institution, that organization, that family, that marriage. It will take a resurrection to bring that life back to life. Impossible? Ask for the impossible. That's Batterson's point. There comes a moment when you need to defy protocol, drop to your knees, and pray for the impossible. There comes a moment when you need to muster every ounce of faith you have and call down rain from heaven. Just call it down. I'm not leaving this circle, God, until you rain. You said, I will do a new thing. You said, I'll pour water on him who is thirsty and floods on the dry ground. I will pour my spirit on your descendants and my blessing on your offspring. I'm asking you, God. I'm not coming out of that circle. I'm not telling you how, I'm not telling you when, but I'm telling you I'm in that circle until you do. I believe that we are at that time for all three campuses of this parish. There's a vacuum of moral leadership on this campus, a vacuum that can only be filled by a new generation of transformed moral leaders. I told you a few days ago that one of our chaplains told me, Dwight, I've been interviewing students. I've not seen anything like it. Vacuum of moral leadership. How did Batterson put it? Desperate times call for desperate measures, and there is no more desperate act than praying hard. That's why we're having this preseason of prayer. By the way, 76 days from today, the new year begins. Every other year that you and I have been together, we waited till the night before the new year. All right, God, time to do something special around here. And it suddenly occurs to all of us, why are we waiting till the opening day? Why don't we pray this summer through? 76 days from today, a new year begins on all three campuses. Why don't we ask God and believe? 247 of you, that opening installment, 247 of you, I thank God for you. You said, hey, listen, Dwight, I'll join you. Put your name down, I'll join you. And I'm so grateful. When I went over to speak at Andrews Academy, as God was beginning this stirring in my own heart, those kids jumped to their feet. They're praying. Ruth Murdoch asked me to come this week to speak at the 8th graders and 7th graders. They're standing. In fact, let me just share some emails with you that have come my way. Whoops. Don't worry about them. Don't need them. It is from my friend Gordon Doss. Teaches over here. In the seminary. Dwight, I won't read them all. Dwight, remembering how blessed and formative the campus revival of the early 70s was for us as college students, your call for prayer for the coming school year really touched my heart. In the first summer session, I am teaching a class of 57 Master of Divinity students. This week, we started praying by pairs at the opening of each day for a revival in the seminary and the whole campus. God bless a leader like this, huh? Here's Dean Burrow, Jennifer, Lamson Hall. Hey, Dwight, I've been thinking about your sermon this past Sabbath and talking with students about it the past several days. I have a group of 20 RA student dean staff that are primed and ready for your challenge of moral leadership. After your sermon, I started to think that although we already called them to this way of life, is there anything more we can do to strengthen and emphasize it? We've chosen our theme for the new year, out of this world. God, call this generation out of this world. But we're left with the challenge of how to reach these students, to point them to Christ as the answer to their longings and find joy in a relationship with Jesus. Know that we in Lampson are on board with that challenge. Praise God. Students are gone. This is the time to be praying. This is the principal at Andrews Academy, Bob Overstreet. Pastor Dwight, you must know the moment you left my office that morning, God has not let me rest over this topic. I've had conversations with three leaders within our community about the same topic, none of which I initiated. My prayer is, God, please use me in any way to do your work. I'm willing to roll up my sleeves, put on my work gloves, get my boots on the ground. Please let this email officially let you know of my interest in involving Andrews Academy to help lead the charge in doing a new thing. That's what it takes. We just say, okay, do something we've never seen before. Oh, here's another dean over here. God bless her. This is June Price. And she sent this to all the leaders on campus, bless her heart. And I got a copy. She sent one to me. Dear colleagues, God's Spirit is at work on our campus, calling us to pray. It was just a little over a week ago that Pastor Nelson called us to pray, and just 2 days have passed since he issued a 90-day call to prayer. We are blessed with a great prayer room here in Lampson Hall and wish to open it to all of the AU community over these next 90 days, now 76. We've set up a prayer station in there, as well as space for independent prayer. With the busyness of campus, it's nice to have a quiet place to set aside for retreat and prayer. And then Jenny, the dean over there, she sends me a picture. It's just, isn't that beautiful? That's the prayer room at Lampson Hall. From 7 in the morning till 10 at night. You want to go to Lampson Hall, ask for the prayer room? You'll go in there, you can pray. Oh God, please, you promised to do a new thing. Will you this new year? Please do a new thing. Not to be outdone, Meyer Hall. This is James Price, Assistant Dean of Men. Hey, Pastor Dwight, I've been blessed and inspired by the Holy Spirit's initiative to move us as a campus to have a pre-season of prayer. For those of us serving in resident hall life, the call to travail, that was last time, has not fallen on deaf ears. Near the end of the summer, which will be near the end of the 90 days, Meyer Hall will host an annual event known as the Blessing. We will pray at the Blessing. Wow. Oh, this is interesting. This is from Virginia. Pastor Nelson, you no doubt get asked this so often you could scream, but I would really like to get a copy of your sermon, The Prayer, I Will Do a New Thing, which I heard on my local radio station, WXTR, Tappahannock, Virginia. Now listen, your message was inspiring. I'm not a pastor or a deacon, just a Sunday school teacher of older adults. There is a hunger in this land for God to do a new thing. Any breed, any stripe, there's a longing for us to just sit here and act as if it's status quo all over again. How sad it would be. Well, we're not sitting here. Here's another one. Skip that one. One more. So this is from the eighth grade. This is from Brianna Martin. She's a junior high teacher over here at Ruth Murdoch. Happy Sabbath, Pastor Nelson. I was blessed by the words that God spoke this morning in church, and we'll be claiming that promise in Isaiah 44 for myself and for this campus. I'm a teacher in grades 7 and 8, Ruth Murdoch. I have a burden on my heart for the 8th graders who will be leaving us in a few days. I've been praying that they will leave with a desire and the means to continue Adventist education, but also that they will leave with a desire to be ambassadors for Jesus wherever they go next year. Think about it. In the same way Andrews Academy is a feeder for the university, which is what I told those Academy kids, even so Ruth Murdoch is a feeder for Andrews Academy. Pray for us. I will do a new thing. Wow. Obviously, brothers and sisters, we can't talk about this as asking. Let's ask God to do a new thing. Are you kidding? Let's plead with God. Desperation. Give me the three again. What is it? Desperation, urgency, expectancy. What if we began to pray with DUE, desperation, urgency, and expectancy? 76 days, all three campuses. What if we pray? I will do a new thing, God says. So don't take any rest. Pester me, pester me. and see if I'll not open the windows of heaven for you. Christ's Object Lessons, that little classic on Jesus' parables. Talk about DUE, here it is. Put it on the screen. Plead. That's desperation, urgency. If there ever was an expectancy, plead. Plead for the Holy Spirit. God stands back of every promise He's made. Isaiah 43, Isaiah 44. But of course, with your Bible in your hands, in your private worship in the morning, wherever it is you have your worship, with your Bible in your hands, you can put your finger on that. You can say to God, I have done as you said. I present your promise. Accident will be given to you. Seek and you'll find. Knock and it will be opened to you. When with earnestness and intensity, desperation, urgency, and expectancy, when with earnestness and intensity we breathe a prayer in the name of Christ. I thought this was phenomenal. When you sense that spirit of intensity in you and you breathe the prayer, notice that next line, there is in that very intensity a pledge from God that He's about to answer our prayer exceeding abundantly above all that we ask or think. You know why? Because you can't, look. I cannot fake desperation. It's impossible to fake. You know in your heart, I'm not desperate. I'm just faking this. You cannot fake urgency. You cannot fake expectancy. It just wells up. God wells it up. And if it's welling up in you, the very intensity that is welling up in your heart is a sign. I'm about to do that. Stay with me. Pester me. Don't give me any rest. You take no rest. Stay with me. We can make it. If you won't quit, don't quit on me, Dwight. Don't quit on me now. Plead for the Holy Spirit. Go to the floor. Go to the mat. Put your nose in the rug, in the carpet. Oh, God, I'm not asking you. I'm pleading with you. You said I will do a new thing. I'm asking you. I'm pleading. Do a new thing around here. Guess what? I love this. There's a bonus promise tucked in when you do. Watch this. There's a bonus. This is something. Across the page, Christ's Object Lessons. The more earnestly and steadfastly we ask, the closer will be our spiritual union with Christ. The more you ask, the closer you grow. The more you ask, the closer you grow. The more I ask, the closer I grow to Jesus. Desperation. Say it with me. Desperation. Expectancy. You'll never forget those three words because they capture what God is saying. Give me no rest now. Stay on me. Stay on me until I do. And it will come. The rainfall will come. I believe with all my heart that it will come to Andrews University. Now listen to me carefully. I have no idea when. I'm not giving God, God, you got 76 days. Whoa, I hope you're doing something. No, I can't do that. I may be dead and gone. But I stand before you today to tell you that I believe that one day His promise will come true for this campus. And He will do a new thing. Leaders come and leaders go. I'll be gone. So what? There'll be somebody else that believes. And one day, you say, you didn't give me any rest, girl. You didn't give me any rest, boy. And today's the day. Oh, I want to be here. I do. But I'm not insisting on anything except you have to fulfill this promise, please. Do a new thing in our midst. I want to end with a story. Gary Williams in his book, Welcome Holy Spirit, shares this story. It's about the great Scottish preacher James A. Stewart. This happened in a European city before World War II. All right? This is a great preacher in the 20th century. He'd gone to that city for a revival. He went around preaching. Usually, as he had come, I'm starting to read here. Usually, as he had come to preach in other cities, it had taken weeks or months of prayer and spiritual preparation before the revival came. But in this city where the meetings had begun with only seven people at a Friday evening prayer service, they started with seven. In 5 days, thousands were filling the auditorium and large numbers converted. Now, Dr. Stewart, in his little book, Drops from the Honeycomb, first-person account. One evening, he's writing now, one evening, the Lord very kindly allowed me to discover the secret of the blessing. Being afraid that I would not have sufficient power of the Spirit to proclaim the evangel or the good news to the thousands who had gathered, I made my way to the basement of the auditorium in order to have a few minutes in prayer. I began to pray in the darkness, but it was not long before I felt an overwhelming sense of the majesty of God. I knew right away there was someone else in that large basement praying. I quietly, you can picture him trying to find the light switch in the dark. I quietly put on the light, and there I saw at the extreme end of the basement some 12 sisters flat on their faces before God. They were totally unaware of my presence. They were inside the veil, touching the throne by the power of the Spirit, while upstairs God was working mightily among the unsaved. 12 women on their faces before God. 3 words for transformational revival. And one campus. Like the 12 women, I say, we go to the mat for God. I will do a new thing. Oh God. We're not telling you how. We're not telling you when. But please, dear God, you know our hearts. Please do a new thing in our midst. Start in my empty life. Do whatever it takes for Andrews University and Andrews Academy and Ruth Murdoch Elementary School. Do whatever it takes so that you might pour out water on those who are thirsty and your Spirit upon our children. That's it, Father. We're not like the priests of Baal, rain dancing on the top of Mount Carmel, thinking that we can engender the desperation, the urgency, and the expectancy. We're quietly like Elijah, daring to believe that you could do the impossible even here and resurrect. A new generation. Oh God, please. Use our prayers to that end, we humbly ask and plead in the name of our Lord Jesus. Amen.
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2: Well, we're back for a second show on the subject of hellfire and what God ultimately plans to do with people who reject him. So, if you're joining us for the first time, I think you're going to want to catch the first part of this show, which is actually part three in a series I'm calling Answers for a Skeptic. Because today, I'm going to plow forward in a really determined way, assuming that you've already got the background we gave in the last show. And just in case you did catch that program, but you're struggling to remember it, I think I can sum it up in three easy points. One, we saw that God does not delight in suffering. And so this idea that the Bible presents a cruel and vindictive God, someone who relishes torturing his enemies for all eternity, well, it might be what the medieval clergy said, but it's absolutely not what the Bible says. Secondly, we determined by examining the scriptures that the Bible really does speak about hellfire. This is an absolutely real concept. And then thirdly, we saw that the fires of hell, whatever they happen to be, were never intended for human beings. And we saw that very clearly in a statement made by Jesus in Matthew chapter 25. So now we need to pick up from that point, and you might want to buckle your seatbelts because we're going to move really, really quickly. And if we're going too fast or you wish you could explore the subject a little more carefully, well, the good news is I've actually written a little book that at least in part deals with this subject. It's called Draining the Styx, which is a reference to Greek mythology. You know, the story where the ferryman Charon would transport the souls of the dead over the river into Hades, the realm of the dead. And the reason we call this book Draining the Styx is because we're sorting through what the Bible says and then separating that from the elements of pagan mythology that have wormed their way into modern Christian thought. It's really an attempt to be 100% biblical about what we're going to choose to believe. But now we're going to get back to the question that a young skeptic raised on social media, which kind of went like this. She's addressing this to God. She says, "If you knew that the vast majority of humans you created would end up in hell, why did you create them? Why did you create hell? How is infinite justice punishment for a finite crime? What is the point of torturing someone in hell if they can never get out of it and never learn?" So, of course, the implication is that God is planning to torture people throughout the ceaseless ages of eternity. And this is where we need to slow down a bit so we understand what the Bible actually says and what it doesn't say. Which brings us to my next point, which is the fact that hellfire is not yet burning absolutely anywhere. If you've been worried about a loved one, imagining that they're writhing in agony in some literally godforsaken corner of the universe, you can rest easy, because it's just not true. Even though you've heard that hell is down there somewhere under our feet, burning in the bowels of the earth, it's just not true, not biblically speaking. I mean, just listen to a rather famous parable that Jesus told about how the world ends. And I think you're going to find this really fascinating because there's a lot of information here that you simply can't reconcile with some of the stories that we've been telling. It's found in Matthew chapter 13. And we're going to read the whole thing because it's a really important picture of what God is actually planning. Here's what it says. "He put another parable before them, saying, 'The kingdom of heaven may be compared to a man who sowed good seed in his field. But while his men were sleeping, his enemy came and sowed weeds among the wheat and went away. So when the plants came up and bore grain, then the weeds appeared also. And the servants of the master of the house came and said to him, "Master, did you not sow good seed in your field? How then does it have weeds?" Now, pay fastidious attention, because this is where the story becomes really important to our study today. It continues. He said to them, "An enemy has done this." So the servant said to him, "Then do you want us to go and gather them?" But he said, "No, lest in gathering the weeds you root up the wheat along with them. Let both grow together until the harvest. And at harvest time, I will tell the reapers, gather the weeds first and bind them in bundles to be burned, but gather the wheat into my barn." So, of course, this is a parable, which means it's not a literal story. And just a few verses later, Jesus explains what the parable actually means. So let's jump down to verse 36. And if you have a copy of the Bible, you should probably read this for yourself because, well, there's so much detail. And this is what Jesus actually taught as opposed to what the medieval church said. This happens now halfway through verse 36. It says, "And his disciples came to him, saying, 'Explain to us the parable of the weeds of the field.' He answered, 'The one who sows the good seed is the Son of Man.'" So, of course, that would be Jesus. "The field is the world, and the good seed is the sons of the kingdom. The weeds are the sons of the evil one, and the enemy who sowed them is the devil." So what we have is the great divide between good and evil, and we have two camps of human beings that go all the way back to the gates of Eden. Those who wish to be in harmony with God in spite of their fallen nature, and those who subscribe to the rebellion of fallen angels. It continues, "The harvest is the end of the age, and the reapers are angels. Just as the weeds are gathered and burned with fire, so will it be at the end of the age." So we're dealing with the end of the world. And what we're about to read actually happens in the future. It says, "The Son of Man will send his angels, and they will gather out of his kingdom all causes of sin and all lawbreakers and throw them into the fiery furnace. In that place, there will be weeping and gnashing of teeth. Then the righteous will shine like the sun in the kingdom of their Father. He who has ears, let him hear." Okay, this is clearly talking about the second coming, a subject the Bible alludes to more than 2,500 times. And it clearly connects the ultimate punishment of the wicked to that moment. And that's why I can say with absolute confidence that according to the teachings of Christ, there is nobody suffering in the fires of hell right now at this moment, because it's a future event. So now we know the Bible ties hellfire to the end of this age and ties it to the second coming of Christ. Now we've got to ask ourselves, where does it happen? Is there some remote corner of the universe where sinners flip and fry in eternal flames? Or is it down in the bowels of the earth the way the medieval church taught? It would only make sense to take a look at the book of Revelation, which devotes a lot of space to the subject of eschatology, which is the study of final things. Now, we don't have time to unpack all the details, so we're only going to look at one thing, and that's the question of where. And the when of when we look at the where happens right after this. Hey, Sean Boonstra here. Did you know you can watch Authentic every week? 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And while you're at it, would you tell one or two people about the show? 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
2: All right, just before the break, I was about to read from Revelation 20, where we find a really strong hint as to where the fires of hell are actually going to burn. This is Revelation 20, verse 9. It says, "And they," talking about the wicked, "marched up over the broad plain of the earth and surrounded the camp of the saints in the beloved city. But fire came down from heaven and consumed them." So where exactly are these people when hellfire burns? It says on the broad plain of the earth, which means right here on the surface of this planet. So where did we get this idea that hellfire burns somewhere deep in the middle of the earth? We got it from pagan mythology. So now let's take a moment and revisit what we already know about hell based on our reading of the Bible itself. One, it's very real. 2, it was never intended for human beings. 3, it hasn't started yet, and the Bible ties it to the end of this age after the second coming of Christ. And 4, at that point, it burns on the surface of the earth. And that is not at all what I was taught when I was a little kid. But you know, after 3 long decades of exploring this carefully, I've discovered that the Bible is remarkably consistent. And if I'm going to claim to be a Bible-believing Christian, I need to stick with what the Bible actually says and reject the customs and traditions that contradict the Scriptures. So, of course, we need to ask ourselves why in the world God would use fire, because we know that third-degree burns are one of the most painful injuries you can get, which makes our former practice of burning heretics alive all the more reprehensible. It was cruel. So why does God use fire? Well, really, it's because fire is permanent. God's not using it to torture people. He's using it to push the reset button on a very broken planet. You and I have turned this place into an awful place to live, and our capacity for cruelty and suffering has permeated almost every aspect of life. And what God intends to do before everything is over is push the reset button and restore the planet to the world He originally wanted. And for that to happen, He needs to eliminate the horrible things that we introduced, and He does that permanently. And that's exactly what fire does. If you bury something, somebody's eventually going to dig it up. Sink it in the ocean, and it will bob back to the surface or wash up on the shore. But if you consume the works of evil completely, they're never coming back. Let me show you what God intends to accomplish from my all-time favorite passage of the Bible, Revelation chapter 21. It says, "He will wipe away every tear from their eyes, and death shall be no more. Neither shall there be mourning, nor crying, nor pain any more, for the former things have passed away." That's what God is promising to do. He wants to bring about a final end to misery, a final end to pain, a final end to suffering. Why? Because God can't stand the way we live. I mean, imagine as a father watching your children suffer. It breaks God's heart. I mean, yes, we really did bring this on ourselves, and yes, we've often blamed God for our pain and suffering, but at the end of the day, God really does care, and He aims to stop the suffering forever. Which brings up another important question, and it's right at this point that a lot of Christians struggle, because what I'm about to say disagrees with popular folklore, but I can assure you it does not disagree with the clear teachings of the Bible. And the question, of course, is this: how long does this hellfire burn? It burns forever and ever and ever and ever and ever, right? Just goes on and on throughout the ceaseless ages of eternity. Or does it? My young online skeptic struggled to get her mind and her heart around the idea that hell is everlasting torment. Remember, she asked, what's the point of this if you can never learn, you can never improve, and you can never get out of hell? And honestly, that's a pretty good question. But what she's responding to is the mythology we've created over the last however many years, not to what the Scriptures actually say. Now, I suspect that some people, for some reason, aren't going to like what I'm about to say, and I'm okay with that. What I'll challenge you to do, if you don't think I'm going in the right direction, if it doesn't agree with the way you think, well, go to the Scriptures and see for yourself. If the Bible disagrees with me, then completely reject my proposal, because in that case, I'm certainly wrong. But if it is in this book, I'd urge you to pay attention and ask yourself whether or not Christians have been telling what Paul might call cunningly devised fables. Look, it's hard enough to be a Christian in the post-Christian world without believers adding to the pile of things that skeptics like to criticize. I know, I'm never going to convince everybody, but at least I'd like the discussion to center around the facts and not the fiction. So with that in mind, let's ask the question again. How long does hellfire burn? Again, listen very carefully to what it actually says in that passage we just read from Revelation 20. It says, "Fire came down from heaven and consumed them." It doesn't say torture. It doesn't say God plagued them with unending pain. It says the fire consumed them, as in there's nothing left. What the Bible actually teaches, and what the earliest church believed, is that the fire consumes what is evil, and then it goes out. And I know that's going to irritate some people who, for some reason, want the fire to burn forever and ever and ever without end. They kind of think of it in terms of balancing the ledger. If the people in God's kingdom are going to live forever and ever, and that's true, well, then why shouldn't that be true on the other side of the coin for the wicked? It's just that it's not what the Bible says. And I know I'm opening a giant can of worms here, and I've only got a few minutes to explain myself. So again, if you can swing it, drop by our website, VOP.com, and look for this book, Draining the Sticks, where I'll lay out the biblical case in a lot more detail. And again, I can assure you, I am a born-again, grace-based, Bible-believing Christian. I really am. And for that reason, I want to be absolutely certain that what I believe is actually biblical. Because A, this book is the final court of appeal for Christians, and B, maybe we've been teaching something that isn't true. And you know, it wouldn't be the first time we've done that. The Bible clearly says the fire consumes these people, and then it's over. And just to make sure that we're not lifting a biblical statement out of its context, let's go on a little tour of the Bible to see if that's what it actually says. Let's go over to Malachi chapter 4. Now pay attention to this. It says, "For behold, the day is coming, burning like an oven, when all the arrogant and all evildoers will be stubble." So what's stubble? It's very dry grass left over after the harvest. It's grass stumps. And that burns very quickly. It continues, "The day that is coming shall set them ablaze, says the Lord of hosts, so that it will leave them neither root nor branch." So in other words, there's nothing left. The people don't scream in agony throughout the ceaseless ages of eternity. In fact, it continues down in verse 3. It says, "And you shall tread down the wicked, for they will be ashes under the soles of your feet on the day when I act, says the Lord of hosts." So, of course, when does something turn to ashes? Well, that's when the fire goes out. And this is the pattern we find all the way through the Bible. I mean, here's another reference from Psalm 21. It says, "Your hand will find out all your enemies. Your right hand will find out those who hate you. You will make them as a blazing oven when you appear. The Lord will swallow them up in his wrath, and fire will consume them." Now, that's pretty unmistakable language. These people aren't tortured, they're consumed. And if you'll pardon the horrible pun, I'm just getting warmed up. So stay tuned, and I'll be right back after this.
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2: Just before the break, we were searching our way through the Bible to see what God says about the way that hellfire works. And the thesis we've got on the table right now is that hellfire just doesn't burn forever. We know that it happens at the end of the world, and we know that it burns here on the surface of the earth. That much has been crystal clear from the pages of the Bible. Now we're exploring the possibility that this final fire is not meant to torture people, but to eliminate evil for all time. Just listen to what it says in Psalm 37. It says, "But the wicked will perish. The enemies of the Lord are like the glory of the pastures. They vanish like smoke. They vanish away." In other words, there's nothing left except for smoke and ashes. Listen to what it says over in Psalm 145. This is verse 20. "The Lord preserves all who love him, but all the wicked he will destroy." It doesn't say that God will torture the wicked. It says he's going to destroy them. And that's a completely different thing. And you'll remember, Jesus said that hellfire was designed not for us, but for fallen angels. So now listen to this fascinating statement from the book of Ezekiel, where God is speaking to Lucifer himself. And this is from the vantage point of the very end, where God is looking back on what just happened. It

0: why would he get to live forever running a little kingdom of his own? The answer is, according to the Bible, he doesn't. He's destroyed, turned to ashes, and he never comes back. Look, I know a lot of you are still going to believe the Bible is just a book of myths like the myths of the Greeks, but if you're going to criticize the Christian faith, at least do it honestly and deal with the real content of the Bible. And yeah, I understand that Christians have been preaching medieval folklore as if it's biblical. But let's get back to the text itself, and at least let's have an honest discussion. And I know what some of you are thinking right now. I mean, what about that parable about the rich man and Lazarus? That's clearly a story where the rich man goes to hell and it happened 2,000 years ago. Did it? Let's remember, this is a parable. It's not a literal story. Jesus is speaking to the Pharisees who'd been dabbling in some of the pagan syncretism that came out of the city of Alexandria. And he used a familiar story that resembled the things they taught to make an important point. I mean, just look at the chapters that lead up to that parable in the Gospel of Luke. A lot of them start with the phrase, "There was a certain man." And then it's followed by a very clear parable. And in Luke chapter 16, the story begins precisely the same way, like all the other parables leading up to it. If we had more time today, we could unpack this more carefully, but for now, I'll just encourage you to go and read it again and ask yourself, what are the implications if this is actually a literal story? If it is, you end up with all kinds of absurdities, like the possibility that people living in heaven can have conversations with people being tortured in hell. And pay attention to the audience for that story. It's the Pharisees, who are pretty sure they have an ironclad guarantee that they have non-revocable tickets to the kingdom of heaven. And so Jesus picks an unclean man, a man covered with sores who sits under the table with the dogs, hoping for just a few crumbs to fall and feed him. By contrast, the rich man is dressed in the colors of royalty and refers to Abraham as his father. This parable is a warning to the Pharisees that if they don't get their act together, they're going to lose everything. And when you compare this parable to the language of Mark chapter 7, it becomes immediately obvious what Jesus is saying, because in Mark 7, a Gentile woman comes and asks Jesus for help. And he uses that as an opportunity to expose the horrible attitude of his own people. Mimicking everybody's expectations, Jesus said, "It is not right to take the children's bread and throw it to the dogs." And look at how she answers. "But she answered him, 'Yes, Lord. Yet even the dogs under the table eat the children's crumbs.'" The story of the rich man and Lazarus, it's a reference to the fact that the gospel was about to go to the Gentiles, and it's a warning to the Pharisees that they were about to lose their status and change places with the Gentiles they despised. I'll be right back after this.
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0: Look, I know some of you are probably experiencing a little cognitive dissonance now because the ideas I just presented from the Bible contradict a lot of what you were taught growing up. And I know that some of you are thinking about those passages that seem to say that hellfire goes on forever and ever without end. But why don't you go back and have another look? For example, Mark chapter 9 talks about a fire that will never be quenched. And we think that means it never goes out. But then compare it with Jeremiah 17, verse 27, where God says Jerusalem would be burned with unquenchable fire when the Babylonians came. Apparently in the Bible, unquenchable refers to a fire that you and I can't quench. We can't put it out until it's finished burning. I mean, that's exactly what happened in Jerusalem. Or consider Matthew 25, where Jesus talks about everlasting fire. Then compare it to the book of Jude, which tells us that Sodom and Gomorrah

0: tomorrow were burned with eternal fire. And ask yourself, are those cities still on fire right now? Well, no, obviously not. The fire was eternal because the results are eternal. Those cities are never coming back. Well, but wait a minute. What about that passage that says the wicked are in the fire forever and ever? Well, you got to remember, the Bible is its own best interpreter. If you read the whole book, you discover what the people who wrote that actually meant. Compare it to the book of Jonah, chapter 2, where it says that Jonah was in the belly of the fish forever. And then you realize it simply means till the job is finished, till the point's been made. You have to let the Bible define its own terms instead of reading our modern ideas into the text. And when you do that, you'll discover that it speaks about everlasting punishment, not everlasting punishing. Those are two different things. It's telling us that God is going to bring a permanent end to sin and suffering, and it's never, ever going to come back. It's the results that are eternal, not the pain. Look, if you open your Bible and find out I'm wrong, I'm okay with that. You stick with your Bible. All I really want to do is urge you to take the Bible and read it for yourself, and read the whole thing, all of it, because you owe it to yourself to see what it actually says and what it doesn't. God has promised to eliminate suffering forever, and that wouldn't be true if somewhere out there He still had children writhing in agony. Just consider the most famous verse of the Bible. For God so loved the world that He gave His only begotten Son, that whoever believes in Him should not perish, but have everlasting life. It doesn't say that God spares us from everlasting torture. He saves us from perishing. There it is. I mean, there it is in the Scriptures, as plain as the nose on your face. It says perish. And at the end of the day, if you don't want God, you'd be miserable in His kingdom anyway. And if God just abandoned you and left you in this place forever, pain and suffering would never end. So God has a permanent solution, which He only implements after asking you to accept the gift of salvation. Thanks for joining me this week. I'm Sean Boonstra, and this has been Authentic.
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believe above the storm, the smallest prayer will still be heard. I believe that someone in the great somewhere hears every word.

One of the most powerful defenses of God's existence is found in Romans chapter 1, verse 20. The Bible says, "For since the creation of the world, His invisible attributes are clearly seen, being understood by the things that are made, even His eternal power and Godhead, so that they are without excuse." I don't know if you've ever studied anything in the field of quantum mechanics, but it's absolutely fascinating. As it turns out, the more we study the universe, the more we discover we still don't know. Without getting too technical, let me give you an example. During the last century, Albert Einstein gave us the theory of relativity, which was a pretty good model for explaining how big things like planets and solar systems work. But then, when we started to look at the really small things in our universe, like subatomic particles, we discovered that they operated by a completely different set of rules than the big stuff. We discovered, for example, that in a controlled experiment, a single photon, or the equivalent of one particle of light, can exist in two different places at the same time. A fact that completely bewildered scientists because that kind of stuff doesn't happen on a big scale. So, for big things, we have the theory of relativity, and for small things, we had the theory of quantum mechanics. And those two theories disagree with each other, yet somehow, with more than one set of physical rules, the universe still works. So, how can that be possible? Well, the truth is, we don't know. Some people are discussing something known as string theory, and it's fascinating stuff. But already, that's coming under pretty heavy fire in scientific circles because it just doesn't seem to provide real answers. You see, as smart as we think we are, there are just some things we don't understand. And yet we pursue the answers relentlessly with a powerful instinct for discovery. So why exactly do we assume there must be an answer, an explanation for everything? It's really pretty simple. Our gut instinct tells us there is an explainable order to our universe. Already, scientists are talking about something they call a God particle. And even though they don't mean the God of the Bible, they do mean a single unifying principle that explains everything around us. It seems that science is slowly but surely heading back to the Bible. Back in 1978, Robert Jastrow, the director of Mount Wilson Observatory, made this remarkable observation as he noticed where science was actually heading. He wrote, "For the scientist who has lived by his faith in the power of reason, the story ends like a bad dream. He has scaled the mountains of ignorance. He's about to conquer the highest peak. As he pulls himself over the final rock, he is greeted by a band of theologians who have been sitting there for centuries." You know, Paul already said it almost 2,000 years ago. The world around us screams that God exists. And the more we study it, the more we can see it. And just knowing that life makes sense, that there really is an explanation and reason for the things around us, well, that gives us hope and security, and that's a better way to live.

And God created the world and man. Then God looked around and said, "It's not good for the man to be alone. I'll make him a partner." So God put Adam to sleep, took one of his ribs, and when he woke up, God had built him a mate. And Adam said, "Bone of my bones, flesh of my flesh, she shall be called woman."